All praise is due to Allah, and may Allah raise the rank of Prophet Muhammad, peace be upon him, and protect his nation from that which he fears for them. Dear brothers and sisters in Islam, Allah the Exalted revealed the Holy Quran as a guiding light for the people. It outlines the path of goodness for them and shows the way of honesty. The one who implements the teachings of the Quran shall win safety and gain Allah's acceptance. In the Holy Quran, Allah clearly mentioned the rights and the obligations, made apparent the relationships and dealings that set out the rules of the religion. Hence, the pious predecessors of the first three centuries of this nation taught people the importance of learning the Holy Quran and glorifying it. Hence, they memorized it, understood its meanings, and spent much of their time in studying it. They dived into its depths and collected its pearls and gems. They compiled their conclusions and authored many valued books. Some of the pious predecessors authored books in which they explained the meanings of the ayahs of the Quran, while others authored books in which they clarified the way the Mus'haf should be written. Some even wrote books about the rules of the recitation, and others wrote about the reasons and circumstances surrounding the time of the revelation of the chapters and ayahs of the Holy Quran, among many other books. And know that Allah the Exalted gave the Holy Quran the greatest rank of all the revealed books. Allah revealed it to His Messenger, peace be upon him, part by part. It was not revealed all at once unto the Prophet, may Allah raise his rank. Rather, it was sent down all at once to Baytul Izzah and the first sky. After that, it was revealed part by part, depending on the situations and matters that occurred, until it had all been revealed to the Prophet over a time span of 23 years. Allah Ta'ala said, "Inna nahnu nazzalna al-zikra wa inna lahu lahafidhun." Surah Al-Hijr, Ayah 9 means, surely we have sent down the Zikr, that is the Quran, and surely we will guard it from perversion. Hence Allah revealed the Quran to His Prophet and protected it from being perverted. It will never be destroyed.

صادقين. فإن لم تفعلوا ولن تفعلوا فاتقوا النار التي وقودها الناس والحجارة أعدت للكافرين. سورة البقرة آيات 23 and 24 mean. And if you are in doubt about what we, Allah, have sent down upon our slave, Muhammad, then produce a surah the like thereof, and invoke your witnesses other than Allah, if you are truthful. But if you do not, and you will never be able to, then fear hellfire, which is fueled by people and stones prepared for the disbelievers. The Quran has reached us by the way of tawatur, and throughout the eras it was preserved and will remain preserved in the future without perversion. It is a continuous call to the truth until the day of judgment. Ayah 1 of Surah Al-Furqan means, supremely glorified is He, that is Allah, who sent down Al-Furqan, that is Al-Quran, to His slave, that is Muhammad, that he may be a warner to the alameen, that is all humans and jinn. The example of a believer who recites the Quran is that of an etrog, a fragrant citrus fruit, which is good in taste and good in smell. And the believer who does not recite the Quran is like a date, which has a good taste but no smell. And the example of the hypocrite who recites the Quran is that of a basil, a rayhan, which smells good but is bitter in taste. And the example of the hypocrite who does not recite the Quran is that of a colocynth, which is bitter in taste and has no smell, narrated by Al-Bukhari. Al-Bukhari narrated with a continuous chain to Uthman ibn Affan that the Prophet, peace be upon him, said, the best amongst you are those who learn the Quran and teach it. He, peace be upon him, also said, O Aba Zar, if you were to learn an ayah from the Book of Allah, it will be of greater reward than praying 100 rak'ahs, that is of the optional prayers, narrated by Ibn Majah. Dear brothers, reciting the Quran is amongst the greatest acts of worship and makes one more accepted by his Creator. It also opens the gates of upgrading to higher stages of Iman. Allah the Exalted said in the Holy Quran, إِنَّ الَّذِينَ يَتْلُونَ كِتَابَ اللَّهِ وَأَقَامُوا الصَّلَاةَ وَأَنفَقُوا مِمَّا رَزَقْنَاهُمْ سِرًّا وَعَلَانِيَةً يَرْجُونَ تِجَارَةً لَنْ تَبُورُ 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the sake of Allah of what we have provided them secretly and openly, hope for a trade gain that will never perish, that He may pay them in full their rewards and increase them of His grace. Surely He is Ghafoor, the most forgiving, Shakur, the one who rewards abundantly. Also the Prophet, peace be upon him, said, whoever recites a letter from the Book of Allah will be credited with a hasana, a reward for his good deed. And every reward is multiplied by 10 times of its like. I do not say that alif, lam, mim is one letter, but alif is a letter, lam is a letter, and mim is a letter. The Prophet, peace be upon him, also said, those who gather in places of worship to recite the Book of Allah and study it amongst themselves will have tranquility descending upon

them, the mercy of Allah covering them, the angels surrounding them, and Allah will make them amongst those highly accepted by Him. Narrated by Abu Dawood. In conclusion, Allah the Exalted has made the Quran the seal of His revealed books and a guide to His creations, and mentioned in it the rules that will benefit man in this life and in the hereafter. We ask Allah to enlighten our hearts and relieve our sadness and stress by the Holy Quran. Ameen.

بسم الله والحمد لله وعلى محمد صلى الله لله تعالى بارك الله فيكم. There is a misconception about the hadith of إنما الأعمال بالنيات. A lot of people والعياذ بالله say and use this hadith in the wrong form. And they say that it's all about your niyyah. So if I didn't intend to commit kufr, albeit I said kufr, I am not a kafir, and that's not the religion. A lot of people don't intend to commit kufr when they fall into kufr. Okay? It's the action, the word, the belief they chose that renders them a kafir, and they do it, and it is not an excuse. And Al-Imam al-Nawawi, to clarify this and to provide us with an understanding of the separation between the two concepts, he gives this example, and in Arabic he says, إِذَا غَضِبَ رَجُلٌ عَلَى وَلَدِهِ أَوْ غُلَامِهِ فَضَرَبَهُ ضَرْبًا شَدِيدًا فَقَالَ لَهُ رَجُلٌ أَلَسْتَ مُسْلِمًا فَقَالَ لَا كَفَرْ. In Arabic, this means exactly what you read in English. If a man became angry with his child or ghulam, meaning maybe a young boy who was working for him or a servant or something, and then he became so angry that he started hitting him, and somebody walking past, a Muslim walking past, looked at this, and as we all do as Muslims, what do? You want to intervene because you feel sorry for the little boy not knowing what's happening, but you see that the beating is severe. Nobody likes that. We are people of empathy, sympathy, and we know in Islam it's haram to hit a child this type of hitting, and to hit your brothers and to hit your siblings. Okay, الضرب المبرح, it is haram to hit on the face. It's actually from the kaba'ir. And the scholar said, you know, when people were saying, oh, what if, you know, my friend likes it and we're just kidding around? Okay, and I gave him the odd slap on the face. I wasn't beating him, but just, you know, they said, even then it's haram, it's from sagair. So you avoid the face at all costs. The point is, getting angry, okay, so that guy was walking past, Imam Nawawi gives us the example, and what happened was he said, and if that man calls that Muslim and says to him, like, what are you doing? What are you beating this child for? Aren't you a Muslim? Meaning we're Muslim, don't do that. And he said, no, I'm not a Muslim, because he wants to beat him. Right? His intention wasn't to commit kufr. But what did he say? He said, I'm not a Muslim, he commits kufr. Right? So it is not a condition not to be angry. It is not a condition not to be angry to fall in kufr. You go steal someone's house and you say, I was angry. Would you be excused? Somebody forces themselves physically, sexually on somebody else. Oh, I was angry. Would they be excused? Would you accept it as an excuse? The point of this part is to explain that it's never an excuse if we are angry that the person will be pardoned, exonerated from the judgment of blasphemy, having been said, done, or believed, regardless of the emotional state you're in. The only state you're excused is one of five, as you know, okay, is if you were mind absent, unconscious. Okay, you're in your sleep and for some reason, okay, you're seeing some dream and you're not in your consciousness and some words of kufr rolled on your tongue. And the person is really fully asleep, gone. He's not a kafir because he's asleep. And there are five situations, istithna'at, that will explain deeply, inshallah, once we finish this section, and we start with Nur al-Sirat, inshallah. So, we have the four schools of thought that talked about apostasy being of three types. You can open literally hundreds and thousands of books, and you will find that they are saying apostasy is of three types. Okay? And I think I've given you the evidence to that on previous lessons. But just to go very quickly, Allah Ta'ala said in the Quran, وَلَقَدْ قَالُوا كَلِمَةَ الْكُفْرِ وَكَفَرُوا بَعْدَ إِسْلَامِهِمْ. What does this tell us? So they did utter the word of blasphemy, and by their utterance
of that word of blasphemy, they blasphemed. Okay? And this is a very contentious issue these days. A lot of the groups around the world are coming together to try and spread a new ideology where a person can say kufr and you cannot call him kafir. They want to spread that. A person can say Allah is a body and you can't call him kafir. They are working on this now and they are coming together to try and spread this all around the world. Yani they want to reach the point where they want to turn logic upside down. If somebody kills, you cannot call him a killer. If somebody eats, you cannot call him an eater. If somebody drinks, he's not a drinker. If somebody commits kufr, you can't call him kafir. We have to fight it off with knowledge, with wisdom, peacefully, and spread as much awareness as possible. And that's why I keep coming back at you and say, you are charged with so many duties, whether you're aware of it or not, whether you think you're young for it or not, whether you think it's not your business or not, you are charged with it because you know. And that's why you have to carry this knowledge, become stronger, and you become your own world of teaching and have so many people that you teach and have so many classes. And don't think, well, I'm not that strong, so I'll wait another 50 years and then I'll... Don't do that. Carry what you have and spread it. And Allah blesses you when you have the right intention. Suddenly your knowledge compounds and you become more apt and capable and you will do a lot of good. We can't just leave it to the wolves out there. So these three types, we gave the ayat previously, that was one of them about saying the word of kufr. And there's many, I've given them to you. Yes, you've written them down last time, yeah. So I won't go through them now, but some things happen with the actions, and it means that no word was said, no belief was acquired, but it was the action that led to the kufr. Like we said, throwing the name of Allah in the bin or stepping on a paper of the Quran, for instance, or writing with blood the Quran or with urine. Some people do that for magic and sorcery, and some things they'll be asked by devils to do such a thing, and then they can assist them and levitate them or take them places or carry them in the air or something. Okay, some people dying for this to impress others, they actually will listen to the kafir devil and oblige and do what they're asking them, which is kufr. And then they start doing them favors back, those devils, right? So this is another type of kufr. Or it could be a belief, nothing said, nothing done, but in their hearts, they believed something that is blasphemy. It renders them blasphemers as well. How do we know that there are things that happen in the heart? Allah Ta'ala said in the Quran, أَفِاللَّهِ شَكٍّ and also إِنَّمَا الْمُؤْمِنُونَ الَّذِينَ آمَنُوا بِاللَّهِ وَرَسُولِهِ ثُمَّ لَمْ يَرْتَابُوا. الارتياب meaning shak. Okay, so it tells us that if they are mu'mineen who believed in Allah and the Prophet, but nothing happened in their hearts. That's how the scholar said, oh, irtiyab is shak. Shak is doubt in English. And the place of it is only in the heart. You don't do shak with your tongue. You don't do shak with your other organs. Shak is a state where you're doubting and you're internalizing something. Okay, and the place of it is the heart. And that's when they said, oh, okay. So there is the blasphemy of the beliefs, because in the heart you can believe the correct stuff, but you can also believe the incorrect stuff without having said anything or done anything, and therefore, yes, it's a category of blasphemy. That's how they divided them, okay, as sayings, doings, and beliefs. Okay, they summed that up from the Quran and from the hadiths of the Prophet sallallahu alaihi wasallam. So the Prophet didn't say there are three types of blasphemy. They didn't need it at the time of the Prophet. They understood it. But for our understanding, the scholars organized it for us. Yeah? Okay. Now, among the examples, each type of apostasy is divided and branched out into many subdivisions, the author said. So,
anything that relates to the Prophet alayhi salatu wasalam's the office of messengerhood of the Prophet, anything that demeans it, abases it, disrespects it, doubting in it is blasphemy. Right? So to say that the Prophet was a womanizer is blasphemy. To say that the Prophet stole is blasphemy. To say that maybe he was, maybe he wasn't a messenger, tackling the whole concept of his messengerhood, is blasphemy. That's to say them. But to doubt them, the same. Right? This is also blasphemy. So, doubting his truthfulness. And not only him. Not only him. That's all the prophets and the messengers. Doubting that he was a believer before prophethood or after. Because what are the commonalities amongst all the prophets and messengers? These areas that should remain untouched, okay, in our belief system, never to be doubted, that all the prophets of Allah subhanahu wa ta'ala, يجب لهم العصمة من الكفر والكبائر وصغائر الخصة قبل النبوة وبعدها. Okay, meaning all the prophets of Allah, تجب لهم العصمة. شو يعني العصمة؟ They are immune and they are necessarily immune by way of logic and religion from blasphemy before they were appointed messengers and prophets and after they were appointed messengers and prophets. Kabair, enormous sins, before they were appointed messengers and prophets and after they were chosen as prophets and messengers. And small abject sins, abject yani mean, before and after. Why do we say this? It means that we allow the possibility of messengers committing small sins, like as if we're promoting it? No. But because Allah said in the Quran, وَعَصَى آدَمُ رَبَّهُ فَغَوَى. We know that Prophet Adam, before he became prophet, committed one small sin that wasn't mean, that wasn't abject, that wasn't lowly. Right? So Imam al-Ash'ari deduced, and all the other a'imma, that then it's a possibility on messengers to commit a small sin, but it can't be mean, because that goes against the office of prophethood. It may be a small sin, but not mean. Okay? So they said the possibility of it is allowed on prophets, but we never talk about them, because they are prophets, we respect them. You know, we don't look at that issue. We lower our gaze from that issue. But as a matter of technicality in the religion, it can happen to prophets and messengers. And there are many examples in the Quran. It's not just this one. And that's why the scholars said, well, it's in the Quran. Right? But they repent quickly if it happens from them instantaneously before people follow suit and follow in their steps. Why? Because they're role models and people follow their example. Right? So that's the distribution and that's the categorization and that's the classification of how things happen. Now there are those ones out there who are now spreading about our jama'ah, okay, falsehoods, and you have to be very careful with these people. The scholars are divided into two. Some said, from the scholars, that the prophets do not commit small sins at all, and they are completely immune to all sins. And some scholars said, yes, they are immune to the blasphemy and to the great, to the enormous sins, and to the small abject sins, but not to small sins. There are two sayings, right? And we tell the people the two sayings. And the strongest saying is that there's a possibility, okay, there's an allowance that they may commit a small sin in Islam. That's how we view prophets and messengers without considering that as a disrespecting factor of them. But that's just the technicality. And that's what Imam al-Ash'ari went with. So now because people don't know, they don't tell them what Imam al-Ash'ari said, they're grabbing the issue of some scholars said
the prophets and messengers. And look at the plot that some scholars said, no, these scholars are saying they don't commit any sin. So with religion, yani. But the point of it is that they are making any type of fabrication against our people, our Jama'ah, what I call the authentic academics of religion in the world today. Because that's who we are really. We are the gatekeepers, the guardians of this knowledge in its most puristic and authentic form, subhanAllah, in the world. So the day of judgment is certain, and the adab of the qabr is certain, and paradise and hellfire do exist now. And the Prophet sallallahu alaihi wasallam told about all these things. It's in the Sahih Hadith, and there's a lot of it in the Quran, from the ayat and so on. So doubting the next series of matters that the Prophet sallallahu alaihi wasallam brought to us is also blasphemous in Islam. So is there a day of judgment? Of course there is. And this is one of the six matters that are pivotal, essential in Islam. And we know it from Hadith Jibreel, Hadith al-Sahih, Hadith Jibreel, where the Prophet sallallahu alayhi wa sallam was asked about al-Iman, and what did he say? Al-Imanu an tu'mina billahi wa malaikatihi wa rusulihi wa kutubihi wa bil yawm al-akhiri wa bil qadri khayrihi wa sharrihi. Wa bil yawm al-akhir, it means the day of judgment. Okay, so these are also examples. Okay, they are not exhaustive by any sense of the word. So doubting in paradise, hell, okay, either paradise or hell, reward or punishment, meaning that there will be a reward or a punishment, is as well blasphemous in Islam. But not only this, and I'll take you through that next sentence and explain it in detail so that you understand where the rule is. Right, so we stopped at saying paradise, hell, punishment, torture, right? But if you listen to the next sentence, or having doubt in similar matters, what do these matters have to have consensus in Islam? Okay, they are consensed on in Islam, yani the scholars have all agreed upon, or maybe not agreed upon, but you know it's part of the religion. And the person doubts it, okay? So even if it's not consensed on, but it is part of the religion, yani shi'ani not unconsensed, yani meaning scholars may have two opinions, but you heard only one, that it does exist. You didn't hear that the other scholars didn't agree on it. To you, is it part of the religion or not? It is. Because it is part of the religion to you, doubting makes it kufur. It's not like I know I'm more knowledgeable than you, and I know that there are two sayings. So I chose this at this point, then I chose that at the other point. This says no, it's not. This says yes, it is. I know that there's no consensus. I'm safe. But another person who doesn't know the other saying of no, he only knows the other saying of yes, in his mind, this is part of the religion of Islam. Now he's doubting it. And he is refusing it and refuting it because he wants to go against the religion, not knowing that there's another saying that renders him a kafir, because his point was to belie the religion. You understand that? Do you get that? Yeah. And there are other details in it. And depending on so many other situations and conditions, okay, we look at these cases one at a time. So if somebody brings you something that you believe is part of the religion, and you took it as part of the religion, but then you said, I'm choosing to say this is not religion of Islam, knowing that it is, that's blasphemy. Whether consensed upon or not consensed, because their intention was what? Was to belie the religion. You get me? Okay. طيب and Allah subhanahu wa ta'ala knows best. وآخر دعوانا أن الحمد لله رب العالمين
وصلى الله وسلم على سيدنا محمد. نهلل بارك الله فيكم.

0: National Radio News.
1: Hello, I'm Laura Devoy. Opposition leader Angus Taylor says the coalition is open to working with One Nation to oppose the government's changes to discretionary trusts. The proposed changes are expected to be introduced to Parliament this week and would see a minimum 30% tax on discretionary trusts. Mr. Taylor believes the added taxes would impact small businesses.
2: We'll work with anyone to get rid of Labor's rotten policies. And the trust tax coming up this week, as Tim said, we need Labor to do a backflip, and we need everyone in the Parliament who cares about small businesses, who doesn't want them hit with new taxes, hit with stamp duty, hit with accountancy costs, valuation costs. Anyone who cares about small business should be opposing this rotten legislation.
1: It comes as One Nation continues to lead the Liberal Party in opinion polling. A vet is urging Australians to remain vigilant and part of the bird flu response. Australia has recorded more than 600 H5 bird flu events. South Australia has the highest number of cases. The state government is hosting a community forum in Adelaide tonight, while a webinar for pet owners and backyard poultry owners is being held tomorrow. Dr. Frances Walters is the Acting Chief Veterinary Officer for the Department of Primary Industries and Regions SA. She has told National Radio News there's also plenty of advice on the National Bird Flu website.
3: In the use of bird baths, pets, backyard poultry, and management of those sorts of things. So I'd really, really encourage members to go and have a little look at that website for some fantastic information on those aspects.
1: The King of Jordan will visit Australia this week. King Abdullah will arrive in Canberra tomorrow for a range of meetings as well as defence and cultural engagements. It's his first visit to Australia since 2016. In a statement, Prime Minister Anthony Albanese says Australia and Jordan share a warm relationship underpinned by defence and security cooperation. He says the two countries are working together to advance peace and regional security, support humanitarian efforts, and counter terrorism and violent extremism. Numerous rural halls across Australia will be able to improve their facilities. Shannon Kirkwood has the story.
4: 10 community halls are recipients of Rabobank's Rural Community Hub program, with each community hub or hall to receive $10,000 each, from upgrading a CWA room in Western New South Wales to improving amenities at a community hall in WA's Wheat Belt. Recipients have been named in every state. Community Engagement Manager Sky Ward says this is the program's second year, with the first delivering far-reaching impacts for communities across Australia.
1: A total fire ban is in place today for the Greater Sydney and Greater Hunter regions of New South Wales. According to the Bureau of Meteorology, Sydney is forecast to reach 35 degrees. The fire danger rating there is extreme. There's a high rating for the Greater Hunter, Northern Slopes, Northwestern, Upper Central West Plains, Central Ranges, Illawarra Shoalhaven and Monaro Alpine regions. And snow showers are expected to strengthen overnight around higher elevations in Tasmania, with the temperature to fall as low as -4 degrees. Turning to sport in the AFLW, Carlton has scored its third consecutive win with an 8-11-55 to 4-8-32 win over the Sydney Swans. But the win was soured by an ankle injury to captain Abby McKay in the fourth quarter. Meantime, Fremantle's finals hopes were dampened by a 28-point loss to ladder leaders North Melbourne. And Hawthorn is up to eighth after a 9-11-65 to 6-4-40 win over Brisbane.
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0: National Radio News.
1: Hello, I'm Laura Devoy. Opposition leader Angus Taylor says the coalition is open to working with One Nation to oppose the government's changes to discretionary trusts. The proposed changes are expected to be introduced to Parliament this week and would see a minimum 30% tax on discretionary trusts. Mr. Taylor believes the added taxes would impact small businesses.
2: We'll work with anyone to get rid of Labor's rotten policies. And the trust tax coming up this week, as Tim said, we need Labor to do a backflip, and we need everyone in the Parliament who cares about small businesses, who doesn't want them hit with new taxes, hit with stamp duty, hit with accountancy costs, valuation costs. Anyone who cares about small business should be opposing this rotten legislation.
1: It comes as One Nation continues to lead the Liberal Party in opinion polling. A vet is urging Australians to remain vigilant and part of the bird flu response. Australia has recorded more than 600 H5 bird flu events. South Australia has the highest number of cases. The state government is hosting a community forum in Adelaide tonight, while a webinar for pet owners and backyard poultry owners is being held tomorrow. Dr. Frances Walters is the Acting Chief Veterinary Officer for the Department of Primary Industries and Regions SA. She's told National Radio News there's also plenty of advice on the National Bird Flu website.
3: In the use of bird baths, pets, backyard poultry, and management of those sorts of things. So I'd really, really encourage members to go and have a little look at that website for some fantastic information on those aspects.
1: The King of Jordan will visit Australia this week. King Abdullah will arrive in Canberra tomorrow for a range of meetings as well as defence and cultural engagements. It's his first visit to Australia since 2016. In a statement, Prime Minister Anthony Albanese says Australia and Jordan share a warm relationship underpinned by defence and security cooperation. He says the two countries are working together to advance peace and regional security, support humanitarian efforts, and counter-terrorism and violent extremism. Numerous rural halls across Australia will be able to improve their facilities. Shannon Kirkwood has the story.
4: 10 community halls are recipients of Rabobank's Rural Community Hub program, with each community hub or hall to receive $10,000 each, from upgrading a CWA room in Western New South Wales to improving amenities at a community hall in WA's Wheat Belt. Recipients have been named in every state. Community Engagement Manager Sky Ward says this is the program's second year, with the first delivering far-reaching impacts for communities across Australia.
1: A total fire ban is in place today for the Greater Sydney and Greater Hunter regions of New South Wales. According to the Bureau of Meteorology, Sydney is forecast to reach 35 degrees. The fire danger rating there is extreme. There's a high rating for the Greater Hunter, Northern Slopes, Northwestern, Upper Central West Plains, Central Ranges, Illawarra Shoalhaven and Monaro Alpine regions. And snow showers are expected to strengthen overnight around higher elevations in Tasmania, with the temperature to fall as low as -4 degrees. Turning to sport in the AFLW, Carlton has scored its third consecutive win with an 8-11-55 to 4-8-32 win over the Sydney Swans. But the win was soured by an ankle injury to captain Abby McKay in the fourth quarter. Meantime, Fremantle's finals hopes were dampened by a 28-point loss to ladder leaders North Melbourne. And Hawthorn is up to eighth after a 9-11-65 to 6-4-40 win over Brisbane.
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Before we begin, make sure to follow 2MFM on Facebook, Instagram, TikTok, and YouTube. 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

0: 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You are currently listening to the Gen Z program. And today, not only do we have one special guest, no, we got two special guests. We got brother Ayman Ali. Assalamu alaikum.
1: Assalamu alaikum wa rahmatullah.
0: And we got brother Nizar Halabi.
2: Assalamu alaikum.
0: Wa alaikum assalam. Now, boys, you both are still in school, correct?
1: Yeah, not technically, but.
0: All right, Ayman, tell me about your schooling, tell me.
1: Actually, I graduated now.
0: Okay. And brother Nizar, what about you?
2: I just finished 11 and I'm going to 12.
0: Okay, beautiful. Now, boys, I'm going to ask you guys questions about your schooling, yeah? Ayman, how do you feel right now?
1: Honestly, it is pretty nerve-wracking, especially in these moments. I mean, all your 12 years come to this one exam. So I'm sure a lot of people are stressed up. Me personally, I'm a bit more relaxed on the chiller end, only because at the end of the day, these are just exams. And I mean, what we're here for in this dunya is to worship Allah and do the most we can.
0: That's a very good mindset to have, very good mindset. Brother Nizar, what about you? Tell me, you just entered year 12, correct?
2: A lot, like, I'm starting to think about it, that in the next few months, these are going to be my last few months in school as a student. And like, if you think about it, like, you've studied your whole life for this one moment, the HSC, and it's, like, starting to get to me, like, I don't know, bro. Like, I'm scared as well, but I don't know.
0: It is scary. I graduated 3 years ago, yeah? So let's use this time to just talk to each other, and maybe I could advise you guys, and maybe you guys listen, you know, maybe, right?
1: Okay, all right.
2: Shada, I got a question for you.
0: Ask me.
2: When you're coming into year 12, year 11 was like a practice run. It's like when you play a video game.
0: Oh, okay.
2: You first have your, like, you try it out, you see what you can do, what you can't do, and then, like, from there you go.
0: Yeah.
2: What do you advise us, for example, boys and other people in general who are going into year 12 to start as a habit to, inshallah, benefit themselves and later benefit the Muslim nation?
0: When I was close to my HSC, I found that having time to relax was something that was very important for me. And I mean something that would relax my body and something that would relax my mind. So to relax my body, I would do some sort of sport that I don't want to announce. But having that sport, activity, being active, letting the body, you know, pump blood around, it was a way for my body to calm down, yeah? Because if you think about it, I'm sitting at my desk, long hours studying because, you know, this exam's coming up. And at school, you know, you're sitting as well. So you need to get your body moving, right? Whether that's, you know, you leave your house for 15 minutes a day, you just walk. Or, you do some kickboxing or something, or some soccer, or some whatever, you know? Like, try out different things, see what you like. Something that you genuinely enjoy, right? So you can take a break off your studies. And as well, for your mind, something for your mind to calm down, attend a religious lesson, you know? One or two a week should be enough for you, you know? One or two a week in between your school days, it's something that would relax your mind. And it was something that will put you back into the perspective of what this dunya actually is. Because, you know, these exams, they can be distracting and they can distract you from your main goal. Your main goal, which is paradise without prior torture. It can distract you. So to have constantly attending the mosque, attending the lessons, seeing the brothers around, it's something that would put your mind back into perspective.
1: Yeah.
0: What about you, Ayman? You got any questions for me?
1: No, I don't have any questions. No, not really.
2: Sorry for cutting you off.
1: No, it's all good.
2: How was it like with your last year, with your boys, like, and your friends that last year?
0: Okay. All right, we're getting deep now, guys. So I would say, like, spend as much time as you can with each other, because if you think about it, like, you see your friends 5 days a week. Yeah, you see them 5 days a week, and that's a lot of days throughout the entire year. Once you guys graduate, it would be hard to stay connected as much as you guys are connected now. Yeah, I remember I used to see one of my friends 5 days a week from year 8 up until year 10. Yeah? How much is that? 2 years, yeah? Five days a week. You know, maybe he's sick a couple of days, I'm sick a couple of days, we don't see each other. 5 days a week, that's a lot. Once we graduated school, I see him maybe once every 3 months, maybe.
2: Ooh.
0: Right? I would never see him as much my entire life than I did used to see him at school. So now is the time to build connection. Now is the time to show your love for your brothers at school. You know, now is the time to show appreciation for them. And the ones that you're not really that close with, now is the time for you to get closer to them. Because if you guys are not that close now, what do you think is going to happen? You guys are going to graduate. You guys are going to get closer.
2: No.
0: I would laugh at you if you think that. All right, Brother Eamon, talk to me about mindset. What kind of mindset do I need when walking into the HSC?
1: Honestly, walking into the HSC, there's a few things that you should remember. Now that I've graduated, officially graduated now, I realize the importance of multiple things.
0: Mm.
1: The first being is that you're in this dunya to worship Allah.
0: Uh-huh.
1: And studying is, this is when my mindset actually shifted. I realized that studying these topics, for example, I'm studying economics,
0: mm-hmm.
1: business studies, English, math, stuff like that.
0: Uh-huh.
1: Learning the beneficial knowledge is actually a communal obligation upon mm-hmm. us. It's important that we remember our intention and do it for the sake of Allah. A lot of people nowadays study just to get that 90%,
0: uh-huh.
1: 99%, and they can brag about it, show off about it.
0: Mm-hmm.
1: I realized that if you're doing it for the sake of Allah, even if you get 60%, if you had the correct intention, inshallah ta'ala, you get the rewards.
0: Mm.
1: It's not necessarily about the marks. It's more of what you do with it and the intention you have going into an exam.
0: The Prophet sallallahu alayhi wa sallam, he said, إِنَّمَا الْأَعْمَالُ بِالنِّيَّاتِ. Brother Nizar, can you tell me what that means?
2: And every deed needs an intention, meaning when I'm going to help a Muslim brother, أَعِنُّ لِلَّهِ تَعَالَى, so that I can help him, but as well, I can get rewards. Just like, for example, when you're sitting with your boys and you're studying for the HSC, inna lillahi ta'ala, that you help them, but as well that you're doing a communal obligation, like Ayman said, and like that you're doing this, lillahi ta'ala, but as well that inshallah, when you grow up and you have kids and you have a family,
0: mm-hmm.
2: you can help the Muslim nation grow by, for example, like Ayman said, studying economics. You can go to the field of economics and you can, inshallah, maybe someone's interested in Islam
0: mm-hmm.
2: and you can, inshallah, make them embrace Islam. That's how you got to think in a mindset. Think that, no. When you leave this beautiful school that has taught me the true creed of Islam, you want to come back and benefit the Muslim nation.
0: Mm.
1: That was a really good point made by Nizar. I also want to stress on the importance of learning the religious knowledge.
0: Mm.
1: While learning stuff like these, economics, business studies, maths, English, these subjects, you have to learn your religious knowledge when going into them. You don't want to fall into a matter which you have to then go to the sheikh and ask him 1, 2, 3.
0: Mm-hmm.
1: Economics and business studies, again, these are really worldly subjects. You don't want to fall too deep into them. Because at the end of the day, we are Muslims. We know why we were created. That is to worship Allah.
0: Mm-hmm.
1: Also, another point now I want to make is the importance of having the good friends.
0: Mm-hmm.
1: One of my friends told me this, it was a scholarly saying, As-sahib sahib.
0: Mm-hmm.
1: Does anyone here know what it means, Iyad?
0: As-sahib sahib, meaning that the friend drags you.
1: The friend is the dragger, correct. Mm. The friend can either drag you to paradise or hellfire. Mm. Now, in school, I would assume that you're in a class of 20, 25 students.
0: Uh-huh.
1: I would say separate your school friends to friends that benefit you.
0: Ooh.
1: That's a big point. I remember, now that I've graduated, I could say I think I only speak to one person out of my cohort of 20.
0: Well, subhanAllah.
1: And listening to past graduates,
0: mm-hmm.
1: I realized that it's a very common experience, especially Iyad. Is it common for you? How many you reckon out of your cohort you still speak to?
0: Me, a lot. I'm an exception.
1: How big was your cohort?
0: I graduated with 9 boys.
1: Mm-hmm.
0: I probably still in contact regularly with like 7 of them.
1: Mm.
0: Yeah.
1: And how was the total cohort, boys and girls?
0: There was a lot of girls. Like, I think like 26 girls or something like that.
1: Yeah. So let's say your cohort was 50 boys and girls.
0: Yeah.
1: And now you only speak regularly to
0: 7. Not 50. Let's say 30 for 35.
1: 35 minutes. Anyways, continuing
0: from... I can't remember at all, man.
1: Continuing from my point, 7 out of 35.
0: Mm.
1: If you think of it, you grew up with... Some of us started in year 7, mm-hmm. some of us started in preschool, kindergarten.
0: Yeah.
1: 12 years, for example, you're with them.
0: Mm-hmm.
1: And now you stop talking to them completely. See, what I realized too late into my high school... Well, I'll take no career, but you get what I mean. You get the point. Is... that I was with the wrong friend group.
0: Mm-hmm.
1: I was in a friend group that was pushing me to not study. They urged me not to study so you can be part of, what you say, the cool group. But then I realized later on that if you have the correct intention, this is when my mindset also changed. It's you have to have the correct intention. With the correct intention, inshallah, Allah Ta'ala will facilitate for you.
0: Intention is so important. If we saying, and we've established this goal, right? Our goal is to enter paradise without prior torture. That's our goal. How are we going to do that? Is by getting good deeds. And we need to make our life into a system where every single thing we're doing, we are making good deeds. There was once a man, he was standing in the sun, and there was shade next to him, and a man looked at him and said, "Why are you standing in the sun? Go move in the shade." And the guy just stood there. And then the other guy asked him, "Why are you just standing there?" He said, "I'm thinking if there's a religious benefit from me moving to the shade." He was making sure that the thing that he's doing, can he intend some way for him to get rewards? Do we think like this? Like if we ask ourselves, dear listeners, and the boys in the studio, ask yourself, is this how we think? Like think about it. We eat every single day. If we intend we are eating lillahi ta'ala for the sake of Allah, out of obedience to Allah, we are rewarded for that. We drink water every single day, hopefully. If you intend in your heart lillahi ta'ala, out of the obedience of Allah, you will get rewards. How we use the bathroom every day.
1: Yeah.
0: Performing istinja is what? An obligation. If a person intends he's doing it lillahi ta'ala, he is going to get rewarded for it. And many different acts. Smiling at your Muslim brother. Smiling at your Muslim brother, you intend lillahi ta'ala, you get rewards. The Prophet sallallahu alayhi wa sallam said about smiling to your Muslim brother is charity. Even tiny things throughout your day-to-day life, if you intend you are doing it lillahi ta'ala, you're going to get rewards. Going to work. And in this case we mentioned studying at school. You walk into that school at 8 a.m., but if you're running late, you know, like I was not running late all the time, it was at 8:45. And then you leave at 3:30, yeah? I'm not going to do the math, that's a lot of hours. If you intended lillahi ta'ala for the entire time you're at school, you will be rewarded. Entire time. You intend that you left your house to acquire knowledge that will benefit the Muslim nation in the future, you will get rewards for that. And you're going to be at school either way, yeah? Whether you or not you intend lillahi ta'ala, you're going to be there. So to get the benefit, you may as well intend lillahi ta'ala. To get that benefit so that on the day of judgment, the day where the only form of currency is the good deeds, you will be able to say, you will be able to see your good deeds. You will be able to say, alhamdulillah, that back on earth, I actually did things that got me rewards. We do not want to be among those that on the day of judgment don't have any good deeds because we failed to have the proper intention.
2: I wanted to add something to that. And see who I am saying, you choose your friends wisely.
0: Yeah.
2: Nowadays, most people, when they're choosing their friends, they choose them like for a benefit, if you could say, like, oh, I want to go to his house. For example, he has a pool. I want to swim in his pool.
0: Okay.
2: Or he has money. I'll go hang out with him. He's rich. I don't know what. Nowadays, instead of looking at that, you should look at your Muslim brother who worships Allah and actually fears Allah.
0: Mm-hmm.
2: Some people these days, they don't even pray. They don't fast. And you should look for people so they can advise you when you're in the wrong. Like nowadays, you see a lot of people, they, for example, when they get out, that if someone starts gossiping about another brother, he doesn't advise him. If he were to advise him, subhanAllah, maybe you don't know, he might listen to your advice and you might have saved him from a sin. And like, what's his name? Ayman said, As-Sahib Sahib. It's either to paradise or to hellfire. So choose your friends wisely, my dear listeners.
0: I remember, you know, back in, I don't know if this connects, but you know, back in year two, you know, if two people had the same color, you know, they'd be best friends, you know.
2: Yeah.
0: Or if they had the same name, that's it, bro. No one stepped between them, subhanAllah. But the friend point is very, very important. You should surround yourself with people who have the same goal as you. What is the goal? Again, to enter paradise without prior torture. If you surround yourself with people who have achieved piety or are working towards achieving piety, you are likely to follow. Of course you're likely to follow. Now, If I tell you in your mind, brothers in the studio, imagine a good friend. What qualities came to your mind when I said that?
2: I think of

0: when you go to the gym and you're pumping the weights, you encourage yourself, you encourage your brothers to push harder. And even if you're failing on that 30 kilo dumbbell press, your brother, he pulls you up, he uses you, he assists you in completing that task, for example. That's how you should look as brothers at each other. And is he helping me to piety? Is he dragging me to paradise? Or is he dragging me to hellfire or the everlasting torture? Think about that, brothers and sisters.
1: SubhanAllah, you know, our life is very short. Our life is extremely short. And when we actually think about it, it's something that should push us. The Prophet sallallahu alayhi wasallam, he said, أَكْثِرُ مِن ذِكْرِ هَذِي مِن لَذَّاتِ. He said to constantly remind yourself of the destroyer of pleasures. Destroyer of pleasures, what is that? Death. The Prophet sallallahu alayhi wasallam ordered us to constantly think about death, because when we constantly think about death, it will push us to make the right decisions. If I'm constantly thinking about my death, would I let other people let me fall into sin? Would I let other people be the reason why I fall into sin? Of course not. Having good friends is something that is very, very, very important. And this is something that you will learn throughout your life, right? But it's best to learn from the mistakes of others, right? The Prophet sallallahu alayhi wasallam, when he says something, he does not speak out of thin air, right? He does not speak out of his stomach.
0: Of course.
1: He speaks through revelation. Sallallahu alayhi wasallam. When he told us to surround ourselves with good friends, then that is what is exactly what we should do, without even having a second thought. If there is someone that you know, one of your friends, he does a lot of haram, then your role is to do what? To advise them, to help them, to make this person become a better person, and not to let him be the reason why you start to do sinful matters. You be the one that drags him to goodness. Don't let him be the one that drags you towards, what's the opposite of goodness? Badness. All right.
2: I want to continue off what Iyad just mentioned. He was talking about reminding yourself of death. And you also just spoke about friendships. I want to also advise the listeners here today is to not wait for others. It's a big point. So Iyad also reminded me of this point outside of the studio. He said to be, use a term, which I'm going to use now. He said be selfish.
1: Ooh, did I tell you to be selfish?
2: Yes, you did.
1: Okay.
2: But what does it mean, Iyad, when you told me to be selfish?
1: I told you to be selfish when it comes to good matters. If there is an opportunity for good deeds, rush towards it. Don't let anyone else
0: stop you from doing
1: that. Don't let anyone else stop you from getting those good deeds.
2: And from the point I want to actually mention is, let's say in a friend group of two or three, let's say your two friends are doing sins, they're committing sins. Now, do you join in, or would you advise them in that situation?
1: Advise them.
2: I've seen a lot of people actually, they have friendships which people are committing sins, 1, 2, 3. Instead of advising them, they will join in.
1: That's not good, bro.
2: If they don't join in, they won't say anything. Remember, at the end of the day, if you have your intention, you'll be rewarded, inshallah. So by you advising your friend or your friend group, you'll be rewarded, inshallah.
1: We need to work towards strengthening our bonds.
2: That's correct.
1: Strengthening the bonds between each other and achieving true brotherhood. I'll tell you a story, boys, in the studio and the listeners. I was once in Lebanon, and I was studying there. And I was there for 2 months, but I'll tell you, 1 month in, the boys that I met over there studying with me, not the boys that came with me, but the boys over there from Lebanon, I built some sort of connection with them that I never felt ever in my life. It was such a strong sense of brotherhood. Such a strong sense of brotherhood, because we used to do activities like eat together, we used to study together, we used to revise together. Sometimes we used to sleep in the same room. We used to hang out at night time. Doing these sort of activities, and we used to travel together as well, these activities strengthened our bonds with each other. Like, you could imagine some people that I've known for maybe 12 years. Yeah? And then I got this person who I've only known for a month, and I feel a deeper connection with him than the person that I have known for 12 years. How is

0: that because that 1 month that we were together, we worked on strengthening our bonds with each other. Maybe the guy that I knew for 12 years, we didn't like really work that much strengthening bonds with each other at all. Once we strengthen our bonds with each other, it builds a sense of motivation to keep working towards paradise. You have that motivation now because you have a group of people that are walking the same path as you. You have a group of people that you know that if you ever fall behind, they'll pick you up and they'll take you with you. They'll continue moving forward with you. They'll be by your side. If you ever have any trouble, they'll come to your help. If you're at home, you're in your bed and you need medicine, you can call one of them and they'll come and give you medicine. These kinds of people are the people you need to surround your life with. Surround yourself with the people with these qualities. Because these qualities, they are qualities that the Prophet sallallahu alaihi wasallam encouraged for a reason. Of course, for a reason. If you have someone who around you, he's always good mannered, he always advises you properly, he always pushes you toward goodness, you're going to start working towards goodness as well.
1: Of course.
0: This is what we need.
2: Yeah, to add on that, when you're with your brothers and, for example, he does something which may be a minor sin, major sin, when you're advising your brother, you're obviously advising him in Allah Ta'ala so you can protect, inshallah, he's saved from hellfire and enters paradise without prior torture. When you're advising him, do not attack him.
0: Mm-hmm.
2: And that's a very good, a very like important point I wanted to add to. When you're advising someone, advise them like how you want to be advised.
0: Uh-huh.
2: Don't come up to them and attack them. For example, if you want to sell something to someone, you don't put a gun to their head or
0: metaphorically speaking,
2: obviously, or a knife to their neck and say, take this or I'm going to kill you. No, you come, you try and persuade them. You entertain them. So when, for example, my brother, let's say, Taha does something wrong, or Ahmed, they do something wrong, I advise them, Allah Ta'ala, but I advise them in a calm, presentable way. I don't come up to them and say, repent right now, or I'm going to bash you. No, you come up to them and you sincerely tell them and like advise them, Allah Ta'ala.
1: A point from Nizar, and I remember he had also mentioned this point. He mentioned the good manners. And like Nizar just said, when you are advising someone, you must be calm and have the good manners. Now, when I say good manners, who am I referring to? Yeah, who am I referring to?
0: The one and only, our master, our leader, Prophet Muhammad sallallahu alayhi wasallam.
1: Our Prophet was the best of all the creations.
0: Mm.
1: Allah Ta'ala said in the Qur'an, وَإِنَّكَ لَعَلَى خُلُقٍ عَظِيمٍ.
0: Allah.
1: Now what does that mean? Allah. It means, verily your manners are distinguished and great. The Prophet had the best of the manners.
0: Mm.
1: So when I'm talking about following the mannerisms, I'm talking about following the mannerisms of our Prophet. The way he was, the way he spoke, the way he acted.
0: Mm. Now, I want to hear some stories from you too. Right? I love hearing stories. Can you tell me a story, once something that one of your friends did that made you feel happy, something that they did that made you feel comfortable, something that they did where you thought, this is such a great thing that he just did. He just melted my heart by what he did.
2: I will just add something quickly. When I was younger, maybe 7, 8, 9,
0: yeah.
2: All the older boys, like, they used to encourage each other to go to the lessons, and after that, they would get a feed.
0: Mm.
2: So when I got to that age, I looked up to these boys, and I did the same thing. For example, our friends, let's say they don't really want to go out, but when you encourage them to come to the lessons, say, after that, we get some food. Inshallah, like, you come together, you learn religion, and as well, you get a feed together, you bond together.
0: So that's something that melted your heart, going out to eat after the lesson.
2: Not exactly, but that gathering with your Muslim brother,
0: yeah.
2: That bonding, it was different.
0: Yeah,
2: it's not like, for example, when you go to the movies and you sit next to your mate, it's not the same. When you go to Allah Ta'ala and you're sitting together and your Shaykh is giving a beautiful lesson about the best of creations of Allah, Prophet Muhammad sallallahu alayhi wa sallam. Then after that, you get in the car together, you put some madih, and you go get some food together.
0: Wow, that sentence that you just said right there, it might have to be like this TikTok clip or something. That was very powerful, very, very powerful. All right, brother Ayman, tell me.
1: Continuing from the question that you asked before, I realized that it wasn't necessarily monetary value.
0: Ooh.
1: It's not that you have to spend money to bond with your brothers.
0: Mm-hmm.
1: Something that really helped me, and I'll think about it probably for the rest of my life,
0: uh-huh,
1: is my best friend, whom I hold dear to my heart. I don't know if I can mention his name because I don't want him to be afflicted with insincerity.
0: Okay.
1: But I'm just going to label him as X.
0: Mm.
1: When I came back from a trip, I planned with X to actually sit down and study the lucid word.
0: Mm.
1: Now, learning the personal obligatory knowledge definitely helped strengthen our bonds together.
0: Allah, okay.
1: It wasn't that we had to go out to steakhouses,
0: mm,
1: or we had to go out movies, mm, bowling, arcades.
0: Burgers.
1: I think the last time I went to bowling and arcades was probably maybe around the start of last year or the end of last year.
0: Mm-hmm.
1: I don't really go often, especially with my friends. My family I may go with,
0: mm-hmm,
1: but it wasn't the monetary value that I was looking for.
0: Mm.
1: He actually benefited me in a way that I'll realize more on the Day of Judgment.
0: Subhanallah. It's like, Allah, that's a very, very good point as well, Brother Ayman. I'm glad to have you two on the studio, man. Teaching someone the religious knowledge is something that will strengthen your bonds with each other. Teaching each other the religious knowledge. If I have a friend, right? I'm not a scholar, he's not a scholar. So he would know things that I don't know, and I would know things that he doesn't know. Sharing information between each other. Obviously, information that you've checked, yeah?
1: Yep.
0: Information, yep, that you've learned from trustworthy sources.
2: Of course.
0: Not, hey, I saw this one Instagram video. We're not talking about that here. Spreading genuine benefit between each other, that is something that will strengthen your bonds. Now, I want to tell a story to my own question, okay? Something that melted my heart. I was very young at this time, maybe let's say 14, and I was at a religious lesson in Liverpool. And again, I'm not going to mention the brother's name, but the lesson finished and the boys, they made a circle outside the mosque. You know, they stand in a circle and they have a conversation.
1: Yeah.
0: Me, I didn't really know much of those boys. So I was standing on the side, you know, yeah, just by myself, you know, just waiting for my parents to come pick me up from the lesson. And then one of the brothers in that circle, he looked at me. He said, "What are you doing standing there? Come join us." Right? That one act of including me, mm-hmm, yeah, making me feel welcome, yeah, that melted my heart so much. To the point where whenever I am standing in a circle, since that day, whenever I'm standing in a circle having a conversation and I see one of the brothers standing on the side, I tell him, "What are you doing by yourself? Come join." And I could see the smile in their face because I remember the feeling that I felt when that happened to me when I was that young. I remember that feeling and I would like to give that feeling to other people to make them feel welcome.
1: Included.
0: Yeah, to make them feel included.
2: I want to add something to that.
0: Mm.
2: When you are with your brothers in Islam and you're gathered together, obviously you love each other, but as well, if you're able to financially gift each other presents, for example, a abaya, a ring, a masabha, anything that's, even if it's small, a lollipop, it doesn't matter.
0: It strengthens
2: your bond. Yes. For example, I remember Sheikh Shil was saying, you know, strengthen your bonds by not only, like, for example, sitting together, but for example, gift your brother a abaya. For example, I've seen it in my own eyes. Once a Muslim brother gifted a abaya to someone that he didn't have a abaya. He wasn't able to go to, like, for example, he never had the chance to go to Medina and buy some nice abaya.
0: Uh-huh,
2: so he gifted him a nice abaya and he was so happy. Or another brother, he was talking to me once and there was someone there. And he's like, "Oh, where'd you get that ring from?" I'm like, "Oh, 1, 2, 3, gave it to me." Next thing you know, that person, he gave him a ring. And that person was so happy. He didn't mean it, like, realistically, but he was hypothetically saying, "Oh, you got a spare ring for me?" And subhanAllah, that person went and gave him that ring. And I believe because of that, their bond strengthened.
0: SubhanAllah. Dear listeners, we have reached the end of our segment today. Just to wrap things up, today we talked about friendship. We talked about keeping the ties between the brothers, to surround yourself with people that pull you towards paradise and not pull you towards hellfire, to advise each other, to make everyone feel included, to make everyone feel loved, and to work together as a group to enter paradise, inshallah, without prior torture. I ask Allah Ta'ala to bless us with patience. Ameen. I ask Allah Ta'ala to bless us with piety. Ameen. And I ask Allah Ta'ala to keep us steadfast on the love of Rasulullah Sallallahu Alaihi Wasallam.

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1: Hello, I'm Lewis Donaldson. Opposition leader Angus Taylor says the government should scrap the ban on credit card surcharges. Treasurer Jim Chalmers announced on Friday the Australian Tax Office will delay the ban on credit card payments until June next year. It follows criticism from small businesses. Mr. Taylor says rather than delaying the change, it should be scrapped entirely.
2: What we really need is this government to quit the hypocrisy, to scrap the ban on credit cards for small businesses by the ATO, not delay it. A delay doesn't cut it. Scrap it. And then we know you're serious about actually having a real discussion about this. That's what they need to do.
1: Independent Senator Jackie Lambie is accusing the government of financial coercion over a fight in court to access Freedom of Information documents. Former Senator Rex Patrick may have to pay $150,000 to cover the government's legal costs if he loses a fight to access requested FOI documents on the AUKUS agreement. Senator Lambie says that would set a dangerous precedent and has called for greater government transparency.
3: Not only are you trying to intimidate Australians through the courts because they're coming for documents, because you have no transparency, it is just disgusting.
1: Ground and aerial searches are being conducted today as police in Tasmania continue the search for a 47-year-old man. Acting Inspector Martin Parker says the man, known as Craig, was last seen late last month in Smithton in the state's northwest. He says Craig was last seen wearing a yellow and navy high-vis long-sleeve shirt, dark pants and dark shoes, and concerns continue to be held for his welfare. Researchers say understanding the differences between high and low-income countries is key to reducing dementia rates. Laura Devoy reports.
4: A study led by UNSW Sydney's Centre for Healthy Brain Ageing looked at data from more than 38,400 people from 18 countries and territories. 3,001 participants developed dementia. Incidence was substantially higher in low and middle-income countries compared to high-income countries. Researchers say low and middle-income countries are experiencing rapid population ageing while often having the fewest resources for prevention, diagnosis and care. They say there's an urgent need to strengthen dementia risk reduction and healthcare capability globally.
1: 12 emergency services volunteers have been honoured at a memorial service in New South Wales. The names of two Marine Rescue New South Wales volunteers who lost their lives while responding to an emergency on the north coast earlier this year have been added to a memorial. 10 Rural Fire Service volunteers were also honoured at the service in Sydney today. Another flash flood has hit Nepal. Villagers were yesterday urged to move to higher ground after water swept away several houses and bridges and also affected a hydropower project in central Nepal. It's believed a dry landslide blocked a river, which led to downstream flooding. There were no immediate reports of casualties. Turning to sport, the Newcastle Knights have extended the contract of head coach Justin Holbrook. Holbrook took the NRL club to the grand final in his first season in the job. He will remain at the club until at least the end of 2030. And in tennis, Alex de Minaur is through to the round of 16 at the Shanghai Masters after a straight sets win. The ninth seed will face 26th seed Karen Khachanov tomorrow.
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بسم الله والحمد لله والصلاة والسلام على سيدنا محمد رسول الله. All praises due to Allah, and may Allah subhanahu wa ta'ala raise the rank of our beloved Prophet Muhammad sallallahu alayhi wa sallam and protect his nation from that which he fears for them. My dear listeners, in the last episode, we started talking about our master Umar al-Faruq. May Allah ta'ala raise his rank. We mentioned his physical description and the story of how he embraced Islam. Today, insha'Allah ta'ala, we will be highlighting his strong stance on justice and well-being for Muslims. Umar, may Allah ta'ala raise his rank, was renowned for his justice and empathy for the matters of Muslims even before he was given allegiance as a caliph. The many narrations outlining his fairness, justice, and advocacy for well-being cannot be gathered in one book. Among the true stories narrated regarding his concern for the matters of Muslims is that some merchants stayed once at the Musalla, a place used for prayer. Umar, may Allah ta'ala raise his rank, said to Abdul Rahman ibn Auf, "Would you help guard them from the thieves?" So therefore, they spent the night guarding the merchandise. During that night, Umar heard the crying of an infant boy. So he headed to the boy's mother and said to her, "Fear Allah and treat your son good." Then he went back to his spot. Again, he heard the infant boy crying. He returned to her and said the same thing. At the end of the night, he heard him again crying. He said to his mother, "How come I see that your son is not sleeping tonight?" She said, "O slave of Allah, I want to wean him. However, he refuses." He said, "How come you are trying to wean him?" She said, "Because Umar gives money only for those weaning." He said, "How old is he?" She said, "So and so months." He said, "Do not rush to wean him." Umar prayed Fajr and was overwhelmed by crying. When he made salam, he said, "What a pity for Umar. How many Muslim children did he kill?" He then ordered a caller to make an official announcement to the community to state, "Do not rush to wean your infants, for we pay for every newborn baby in Islam." He then sent that message to the regions all over. To explain his statement further, he actually did not kill any Muslim child. His statement was a reflection on the serious issue in which parents were weaning their babies at few months old in order to get a welfare payment. It was only then, when this incident happened, that this matter was brought to his attention. So instead, he ordered money to be paid for every newborn baby in Islam. Among the news about his sympathy and compassion is that one day during the days of Ar-Ramadah, which was a year where there was lots of drought, an offspring of a camel was slaughtered, and they distributed it to people to eat it. They took the best part of it to Umar radiallahu ta'ala anhu without him knowing. When it was presented to him, he said, "What is this?" They said, "O Amirul Mu'mineen, this is from the offspring of the camel which we slaughtered today." He said, "What a bad ruler I would be if I ate the best part of the meat and instead gave its meat-covered bones to the people." Therefore, he ordered that they instead bring him bread and oil to eat. He would then break the bread up with his hands and soak it in the oil to make a porridge-like meal. In the meantime, he ordered his servant, named Yarfa, to take the tray of the best camel meat to the family of Bathmagh, who were located in Medina. Umar stated about the Bathmagh family, "I have not seen them for 3 days, which means that they may have nothing left, so please give it to them." Also, Abu Nu'aym mentioned in his book Hulyatul Awliya that our master Umar radiallahu ta'ala anh went out once when it was dark at night. Talha saw Umar entering a house and then entered another house.
Talha wondered what Umar was doing. So in the morning, Talha went to that house and saw an old woman who was blind. In amazement, he said to her, "Why does that man come to you?" She said, "He's been taking care of me for a long time. He brings me what is good and takes away what is harmful for me." Talha felt ashamed and he said to himself, "Are you looking for the faults of Umar?" There are also many stories narrated about Umar's detachment to worldly interests. One story among them was mentioned by Al-Imam Ibn al-Jawzi in his book named Sifatu Safwa. He narrated that Umar once delivered a speech wearing a tire with 12 patches. Anas said, three of those patches were between his shoulders. This shows that although he presented himself very clean and presentable, he would prefer to patch his clothing rather than spending money to purchase a new cloth for himself. There are also many anecdotes regarding his love and dedication in performing the acts of worship, often for the sake of Allah subhanahu wa ta'ala. His fear of Allah was great. Abdullah, the son of Umar radiyallahu ta'ala anhuma, said, Umar ibn al-Khattab used to say, "If a kid, young goat, would die beside Euphrates, I will have fear that Allah would question Umar for that." Ibn Umar also said, Umar did not die until he used to fast continuously. Sa'id ibn al-Musayyib said, Umar, may Allah ta'ala raise his rank, used to love to pray in the last third of the night. How blessed to be remembered and spoken about for the consistent acts of worship one does. These are the lives of our great Sahaba. Among his good advances is that he was the first one to order the writing of history, chronology, based on the Hijri months. So the Islamic calendar begins from the time of the Prophet's Hijra migration. Umar radiallahu ta'ala anhu was also the first one who ordered that people be gathered to perform the Taraweeh prayer in congregation. Up until then, the Muslims used to pray it only individually. He was also the first caliph to practice and require making rounds at night to guard the people and seek to uncover any suspicious activities, thus enhancing the safety and well-being of his community. He was also the first one to be called Amirul Mu'mineen. It means the leader of the believers, and it is a term that it used to refer to the caliph. In 17 after Hijrah, he headed for Mecca to perform Umrah. He stayed there for 20 days, during which time he extended the Masjid al-Haram. In that same year, also married Kulthum, the daughter of Sayyiduna Ali ibn Abi Talib, may Allah Ta'ala raise his rank. In 18 after Hijrah, a severe drought took place. That year was called the Ramada year. Umar radiallahu ta'ala anhu performed a prayer asking Allah subhanahu wa ta'ala to let it rain. After the prayer, he made a speech and supplicated Allah for rain by virtue of Al-Abbas, the Prophet's uncle. He knelt down, weeping and supplicating to Allah until Allah subhanahu wa ta'ala granted them the need, and by Allah's will, the rain fell. Umar was given allegiance by a decree from Abu Bakr as-Siddiq, may Allah ta'ala raise the ranks. He was given allegiance during Abu Bakr's life. He carried the responsibilities of the caliphate with truthfulness, justice, good management, and sound politics. Nothing ever scared him from obeying and applying Allah's orders. Many hadith were stated about the merits and good traits of Umar, may Allah Ta'ala raise his rank. The Prophet sallallahu alayhi wa sallam indicated in some of them his sincerity, solidness, and strength in defending Islam and the Muslim nation
and in spreading justice among Muslims. Among that is what was mentioned by Al-Imam Al-Bukhari and Muslim, that the Prophet sallallahu alayhi wasallam said to Umar, "I swear by Allah that if the devil would see you taking a route, he would take another route." He also gave him the title of Al-Faruq because he used to differentiate between the truth and falsehood. The Prophet sallallahu alayhi wasallam also said about Umar, "The truth is spoken by the tongue and heart of Umar." Al-Imam al-Tirmidhi, Ibn Majah, and Al-Hakim narrated that the Messenger of Allah sallallahu alayhi wasallam said, "The most steadfast and firm person amongst my nation in performing the obligations is Umar." Among these hadith is what was narrated by Al-Imam al-Bukhari, Muslim, and Al-Tirmidhi, that the Messenger of Allah sallallahu alayhi wasallam said, "While I was sleeping, I dreamt that I was brought a drinking cup filled with milk. So I drank from it until I was quenched. Then I gave what was left in it to Umar." They said, "What did you interpret of that dream, O Messenger of Allah?" He said, sallallahu alayhi wasallam, "Knowledge." Sayyiduna Umar radiyallahu ta'ala anh was known for his many words of wisdom and high standard of morals. Among them was what Al-Ahnaf, the son of Qais, said, "Umar ibn al-Khattab told me, 'O Ahnaf, he who laughs a lot will be less respected, and he who is always joyous will be underrated, and he who has a habit in something will be identified by it, and he who talks a lot will make many mistakes. And he who makes many mistakes loses his shyness. And he who is less shy is less cautious of his deeds. And he who is less cautious in his deeds has a dead heart, dead conscience." This is a credible directive from our Master Umar for the one who seeks to be dignified and mature. Hence, the advice is not to laugh exceedingly without reason, and not to exceed in joking. This will prevent a person from losing the degree of dignity and respect that people hold for them. Thus, a person's beneficial influence will lessen upon people and acceptance to their advice and guidance. Consequently, there is no virtue in being talkative in what has no significance or benefit. For this reason, it is preferred for the wise and mindful to monitor themselves in what they say and do. Umar ibn al-Khattab, may Allah Ta'ala raise his rank, died in the morning of the 27th of Dhul Hijjah in 23 after Hijrah, while he was leading people in the dawn prayer. One of the workers of Al-Mughira, Abu Lu'lu'a, stabbed him with a double-headed dagger loaded with poison. He stabbed our master Umar 3 times, and one of them was under his belly button. He then ran away, stabbing everybody in his path. Before his last moment, Umar al-Faruq, may Allah Ta'ala raise his rank, asked his son Abdullah to calculate his due debt and to pay it off to the relevant people. Then he said to his son, "Go to Aisha and say to her, 'Umar ibn al-Khattab asked for your permission to be buried alongside his companions.'" Abdullah asked her, and Lady Aisha radiyallahu ta'ala anha replied, "I was keeping this burial for myself, but today I shall favor him over myself." Hence, Umar was buried in the honored Hujra beside the Prophet sallallahu alayhi wasallam and Abu Bakr as-Siddiq. May Allah ta'ala raise his rank, and Allah ta'ala knows best.

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1: Welcome, listeners, to Beneath the Surface, a series for those men who suffer in silence. 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
0: Welcome back, listeners. Today I'm joined with Peter Morcos, a psychologist at Break Free Psychology, and with him we will discuss trauma, unhealed pain, and how it affects men's mental health. So Peter, thank you for joining us today, and can you start with introducing yourself, your work in the field of men's mental health, and, you know, the kind of things that you do to help men?
2: Absolutely. So, as you said, my name is Peter and I'm a psychologist. I've been practicing for about 8 years, give or take. And I help people in general, generally speaking, build a better relationship with themselves. As I mentioned to you before, people don't go to the doctor looking for a referral for that, a better relationship with themselves. They generally will come and they'll say they're dealing with symptoms of depression or symptoms of anxiety or symptoms of trauma. And what we do is we break that down, try to figure out what patterns lead to those symptoms. And eventually we start to understand how that actually is a reflection of their relationship with themselves. So we figure out the little building blocks and then we build up that story and try to understand the whole picture. Yeah.
0: Now, speaking about trauma, how does trauma affect a person? What is it? And what impact does it have on a man's mental health?
2: So, yeah, I can definitely talk to you about what trauma is. Trauma, simply put, is the point in time when someone starts to learn that the world around them is unsafe and it is hard to control. And that feeling that the world is unsafe results in people feeling vulnerable and trying to do more to control the world around them to protect themselves. Now, I describe it as learning that the world is unsafe because it is a moment in time, or maybe moments, many moments in time, where they start to interpret that the world is difficult to deal with. So the two examples of this. You can have a traumatic event like a car accident, where one day you go into the car and you're feeling quite safe and this big metal box is going to protect me. And then the next second you get into a car accident, you lose control, and suddenly you start to believe that this car and traffic around it is all unsafe, all hard to control, right? Then you start feeling vulnerable in a car. So that's a moment where you've learned that. Other moments that where you have more complex trauma is when the threat isn't as obvious, right? Or the threat is sometimes a threat and sometimes it's not. So we can see that in relationships with parents, for example, right? Sometimes mom and dad are always there to protect us and they're really loving and whatnot. And then other times they might get really aggressive and really frustrated. And so as a child, when you're vulnerable and you need those people, you don't know how to deal with that, right? There's a pattern day in, day out. One day you have to kind of embrace your parent and one day you have to kind of protect yourself from a parent. And so you start to learn that the world around you is complex and dangerous and sometimes hard to control, right? And so this is where that same kind of idea of trauma, learning that the world is dangerous and I need to protect myself. And so when we start to try to understand how that affects men specifically, is we remember that trauma makes you feel vulnerable. And men are taught on a regular basis that they need to be competent, they need to be strong, and all of those sound like the opposite of vulnerability, right? Especially if we consider that on a black and white level, right? So it's just on a superficial level. And so if you're feeling vulnerable and you need to be a competent, strong man, well, you end up hiding that vulnerability. And so that the way of people hide their vulnerability sometimes in regard, we can see that in defensiveness, we can see that in irritability, and we can see that usually happens in a pattern regarding specific topics. Yeah.
0: Now, you mentioned how trauma usually begins at an event happening, something happening, a traumatic event, like, for example, a car crashing. Now, can two people go through the same type of event, one become traumatized and one come out without any problems?
2: That is a great question. And it shows your insight regarding this idea of it's an interpretation, it's a learning experience. And so you're absolutely right. Two people can come out of the same car accident and one becomes traumatized and one doesn't. And that's because they learn to different things, right? The one who comes out traumatized comes out and thinks to himself, wow, this car just lost control, you know, out of nowhere, and it's really not as safe as I thought it would be, and, you know, it's really quite dangerous.
0: Mm.
2: Where the other person comes out and thinks, cool, we just lost grip, right? The road was wet and we lost grip at that point, and I will just make sure that next time I'm driving, I stay within the limits of grip, right?
0: Mm.
2: And we can see that this idea about grip, right, is where the person feels that they can control the situation, right?
0: Mm.
2: And that's the difference. One person has a way to control it and feels that it's not that unsafe because I can't control it, and one person feels the opposite.
0: Mm. Now, some people might have never learnt about trauma. You know, they might have gone their whole lives, they've never heard people discussing trauma, and they might have gone through traumatic experiences but been unaware. So what are some ways that people can know if they have been traumatized?
2: So we're looking for evidence that things in our life aren't working out the way we'd like them. And one of the big areas where we might notice this is in relationships, right? The way we interact with either our friends or our partners, that's where we might notice some of the things that aren't necessarily working, places where we might be a bit sensitive. So when we have a particular trauma in regards to a particular thing, we're going to respond to it in the same way that we respond to anything with fear, which is either the fight, flight, freeze, or fawn response, right? So there's four different ways. And so if there's a topic that we often try to avoid, then that might be an indicator that we were traumatized regarding that particular topic. So for example, the permanence of a relationship, right? If we have people in our lives that have left us and we don't know why, then we might respond with a trauma response because we expect that to happen again. So we're looking for an area in our life that isn't working, and we might want to investigate where that pattern began, because that might have began with a trauma.
0: Mm. So you mentioned the fourth one, fawn. Can you explain that one?
2: Yeah, so fawn is to do nice things or take care of the person in front of you, right? It is to show the other person that I'm not a threat, I'm, you know, and here are these nice things that I'll do. Like, I might give you gifts, or I might give you my stuff, or I might just be really considerate of you, right?
0: Mm.
2: And in a conflict situation, if you're fawning, you're not actually taking care of the conflict. You're not actually talking about the disagreement.
0: Yeah.
2: Right.
0: Mm. Now, if someone is having a conversation with another person, and they notice that this person, they don't want to speak about a specific topic, they pick up that they might be traumatized about this topic, how should they approach this conversation now?
2: I think we want to approach a conversation like that with a bit of curiosity, right? And instead of just saying, hey, you're not talking about this, we want to ask them, do they notice that every time this particular topic comes up, that we don't really make a lot of progress on that conversation, right?
0: Mm.
2: Do they notice the dynamic? Do they notice how they're feeling, right? And we're coming in with curiosity, yeah.
0: Mm. Now, how common is it for men in general to undergo traumatic experiences? And how common is the problem of trauma?
2: I think that a lot of people have experienced trauma on some level, right? And I say that because I don't know that you can bump into anyone who doesn't have some level of insecurity about something. Remember, we're defining trauma as a point in your life where you've learned that this thing is makes me vulnerable, right? The world around me is dangerous, and this particular thing is where I can get hurt. And so that's what insecurity is. It's a place in your life where you learn that is where my vulnerability is. So I think it applies to a lot of people.
0: Mm.
2: I think you can be masked because we normalize a lot of unhealthy dynamics, sometimes because we don't know any better. So I think there's a lot of ways that people can be traumatized and not know about it.
0: Mm. So you mentioned how we, like perhaps our society, we normalize a bunch of unhealthy behaviors. Can you give us some examples?
2: Well, we can talk about maybe the way parents might discipline children, right? We can talk about that in the regards to having big emotional responses, especially when children are very small. And we can talk about how that discipline can start to teach children that their behaviors are who they are, right? So if you make a mistake, it's because you're an idiot, not because you made a mistake, right? And that can be its own version of trauma, right? Where people start to equate their behaviors to their self-worth and maybe need to go out and really crush it in work just to feel like a good person, right? And you can see that when someone gets questioned about their, for example, their performance, right, they might get really defensive, almost as if they're protecting themselves rather than this small acute behavior, right, that maybe didn't work out.
0: Now, if trauma is left unaddressed, how can it affect a person's relationships, whether it's their friendships, family, or whatever kind of relationships it may be?
2: So again, we want to recognize that when someone feels traumatized, they're going to act in that fear response. So if a particular topic comes up, they might react by either getting really angry and defensive, right? That's a fight response. They might avoid the conversation, so they just walk away. They might freeze, so they just kind of shut down. They don't talk, they go quiet, right? Or they might fawn and, you know, again, just distract the person by doing something nice, right? But rather than actually have the conversation. So we can tell that in a relationship, right, where you're seeing a lot of the person, there's very little that can be hidden, right? And when it does get hidden, we can see there's a bit of a mask there, right? So an unhelpful behavior, something that doesn't actually resolve the conflict, for example. That's one way that we can kind of see that there's a bit of how trauma affects a relationship, affects the ability to actually have a helpful conflict. Another way that affects that is that trauma can generalize to particular topics. So if someone brings up topic A with you, and to you that looks like topic B from your childhood, you start talking to your partner about topic B when they think you're talking about topic A. So you guys are now talking past each other. So that's another way that trauma can mess with a relationship.
0: Now, if a person finds themselves, you know, feeling hesitant to speak about a certain subject, like, for example, someone's talking about how they love driving cars, but they've been in an accident and they try to avoid that conversation, how should a person themselves address the problem that they notice?
2: So they're noticing this problem in someone else?
0: Or no, in themselves.
2: Yeah. Okay. Well, if they're noticing this problem in themselves, then they really want to take the time to slow down and explore it. Take a time to figure out when did this happen, right? And then when you figure out when it happened, you want to do what we call a chain analysis, right? What exactly happened in that moment? And what did I learn about that? And as we do this chain analysis, we want to sit and we want to validate our own thoughts about this, right? Because we can have a lot of critical thoughts. We can say, I shouldn't be scared about this, or I shouldn't do this. And we can dismiss that possibly scary idea that maybe this has made me feel a little bit vulnerable. Maybe this had made me feel a little bit insecure about something, right? And if we don't allow ourselves to explore that and ask ourselves why did I learn that, then that just becomes that black box of uncomfortable feelings that we never kind of figure out. So we have to give ourselves that kind of leniency, that kind of trust that even if I look at this thing and I find something that might not, you know, make me feel good in that moment, that it's going to be okay. I'm going to be able to figure out how to get past that particular uncomfortable feeling.
0: Now, can adults experience, you know, behaviors that are a consequence of a traumatic experience that occurred in their childhood?
2: Yeah. So a lot of the times in my practice, again, people come in for depressive symptoms or anxiety symptoms and whatnot. And we deal with that on a surface level, figure out what's going on a day to day. But as we dive deeper, we start to notice that there are patterns, right? And core beliefs that predispose them to getting into those day to day patterns. And so we eventually try to figure out what experiences led to those core beliefs. And that's a space where we do schema therapy, right? Which is an idea that you've had some needs in your life when you were young that were not met. And as a result of those needs not being met, you've got these maladaptive patterns to protect yourself, to make you to somehow get partially some of those needs, right? Mm. So you live like that in a world that in some situations that those maladaptive strategies work, right? And you can kind of go on through your life and get to pretty far, right? But they're not perfect strategies. And that's why, you know, even though they might work on some level, 50%, 70%, like just throwing arbitrary numbers out there for you, you know, you're an adult by the time these things happen. So they've stayed with you as a pattern.
0: Mm. Now, can trauma be passed down through generations?
2: Yes. So these adults that end up having these unhelpful patterns are going to end up having these unhelpful patterns with the children they raise. And if they have these unhelpful patterns and those result in the children also not getting their needs met, well, then the child also has to do the same thing, right? Mm. Find these maladaptive strategies that kind of work for that environment that doesn't always meet their needs. Mm. And then they take that into adult life, right? And maybe they take that into situations that would have met their needs, but because they're still protecting themselves, well, they never really get that, right?
0: Mm. So they have to conquer that so that they can truly address the problem within themselves, right?
2: Yeah, they definitely have to be aware of it. Mm. And do you mean as a parent?
0: Yeah, definitely. Yeah. So that they can break that cycle.
2: Absolutely, yeah. They have to be aware of it, and then they have to figure out how to break that cycle. And sometimes that requires some reflection. Sometimes it requires talking to a friend, right? Mm. Having that outside perspective. And sometimes it requires talking to a therapist, right? Mm. Someone who's got a completely outside perspective and maybe has seen that pattern before.
0: Mm. So you speaking about trauma this whole time. The main two things that are coming to me is fear about an event. Yep. And a protection kind of behavior.
2: Yep.
0: So that they can, you know, regain some sort of control in their life so that they don't feel as fearful of that thing that happened, right?
2: Yeah, absolutely. It's a rational experience where you've learned, hey, this hasn't worked out for me, right? And in these situations, I'll be vulnerable. So I need to protect myself. I need to do a little bit extra.
0: Hmm.
2: Yeah.
0: Now, you speaking about this, it makes me think of people who maybe do crime.
2: Mm-hmm.
0: They might have in their childhood or when they were younger felt, you know, vulnerable, felt like they couldn't defend themselves or something like that, felt that they didn't have enough means to, you know, feed themselves or something like that. And maybe they resorted to crime as a way of controlling their, you know, lifestyle.
2: Yeah, I think that trauma can lead to that. If you have a lot of difficulties trying to get what you need, and what you learn as a result of that is that you need to take care of yourself and that the system around you is not going to help you do that, then yeah, you stop playing by the system's rules. You come up with your own rules. Yeah.
0: Mm. Now, in your practice, how do you deal with men that hesitate or feel discomfort in expressing how they feel?
2: With patience and a lot of validation and honesty. So if someone is protecting their own emotions, if someone is not trusting others to be vulnerable, if they don't even trust themselves to be vulnerable, then they probably have some good reasons for that. And so you need to be patient as you go through the process of gaining their trust.
0: Mm.
2: And you gain their trust by validating their perspective. And validating doesn't necessarily mean agreeing with the same conclusions, but understanding that the person came to these conclusions, again, in a rational way, right? Mm. That their experiences have taught them this, and it wasn't irrational, right?
0: Mm.
2: That gets you onto the same page as someone, and then you can start to talk to them about other perspectives. But unless you're on the same page, unless they think that you get it, then you're not going to be able to convince them of anything, and you're not going to get their trust. And the other aspect of getting their trust is being quite clear about your own perspective, being honest, right? If you keep presenting different perspectives or perspectives that just meet the other person's perspective, then they have no idea where you stand.
0: Mm.
2: And if they have no idea where you stand, then they can't trust you.
0: Mm.
2: So we need to create trust in that situation, and we need patience, because that's not going to happen for free, especially when that person's gone through their whole life protecting themselves.
0: Mm. Now, how important is it for a person to keep that hope if they want to, you know, recover from any traumatic experiences that they have undergone?
2: Yeah, hope is paramount. Hope is paramount in so many different situations, but including in regards to recovering from trauma. If you think nothing's going to help, then you're going to act like nothing's going to help, right? And so you have to have hope, and sometimes that requires a bit of education, right? It requires a little bit of examples that other people have also recovered from this. So you really are having a conversation about why something would work, why therapy works for trauma, for example.
0: Now, do you have any final comments, anything that you didn't get the chance to address?
2: Look, trauma is a very broad topic and it presents itself in many, many, many different ways. But the takeaway that I want people to remember from this is that it is a learnt experience, right? Something in your life has taught you that I need to protect myself. Whether that is the car accident or whether that is your, you know, early life experiences that you taught you that the world was going to hurt you, right? That you need to protect yourself in relationships or that you need to always be on top, right? You've learned that for a reason, and that, you know, because you've learned that for a reason, you need to get a little bit more information, right? So that you can learn something else.
0: All right, Peter, thank you so much for joining us today.
2: Not a problem. It's been a pleasure. Thank you for having me.

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1: Hello, I'm Lewis Donaldson. Opposition leader Angus Taylor says the government should scrap the ban on credit card surcharges. Treasurer Jim Chalmers announced on Friday the Australian Tax Office will delay the ban on credit card payments until June next year. It follows criticism from small businesses. Mr. Taylor says rather than delaying the change, it should be scrapped entirely.
2: What we really need is this government to quit the hypocrisy, to scrap the ban on credit cards for small businesses by the ATO, not delay it. A delay doesn't cut it. Scrap it. And then we know you're serious about actually having a real discussion about this. That's what they need to do.
1: Independent Senator Jackie Lambie is accusing the government of financial coercion over a fight in court to access Freedom of Information documents. Former Senator Rex Patrick may have to pay $150,000 to cover the government's legal costs if he loses a fight to access requested FOI documents on the AUKUS agreement. Senator Lambie says that would set a dangerous precedent and has called for greater government transparency.
3: Not only are you trying to intimidate Australians through the courts because they're coming for documents, because you have no transparency, it is just disgusting.
1: Ground and aerial searches are being conducted today as police in Tasmania continue the search for a 47-year-old man. Acting Inspector Martin Parker says the man, known as Craig, was last seen late last month in Smithton in the state's northwest. He says Craig was last seen wearing a yellow and navy high-vis long-sleeve shirt, dark pants and dark shoes, and concerns continue to be held for his welfare. Researchers say understanding the differences between high and low income countries is key to reducing dementia rates. Laura Devoy reports.
4: A study led by UNSW Sydney's Centre for Healthy Brain Ageing looked at data from more than 38,400 people from 18 countries and territories. 3,001 participants developed dementia. Incidence was substantially higher in low and middle income countries compared to high income countries. Researchers say low and middle income countries are experiencing rapid population ageing while often having the fewest resources for prevention, diagnosis and care. They say there's an urgent need to strengthen dementia risk reduction and healthcare capability globally.
1: 12 emergency services volunteers have been honoured at a memorial service in New South Wales. The names of two Marine Rescue New South Wales volunteers who lost their lives while responding to an emergency on the north coast earlier this year have been added to a memorial. 10 Rural Fire Service volunteers were also honoured at the service in Sydney today. Another flash flood has hit Nepal. Villagers were yesterday urged to move to higher ground after water swept away several houses and bridges and also affected a hydropower project in central Nepal. It's believed a dry landslide blocked a river, which led to downstream flooding. There were no immediate reports of casualties. Turning to sport, the Newcastle Knights have extended the contract of head coach Justin Holbrook. Holbrook took the NRL club to the grand final in his first season in the job. He will remain at the club until at least the end of 2030. And in tennis, Alex de Minaur is through to the round of 16 at the Shanghai Masters after a straight sets win. The ninth seed will face 26th seed Karen Khachanov tomorrow.
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Hello, dear listeners. Welcome back to another installment of the program, The Youth Panel. I hope you've all been having an amazing day. I hope you've all been having an amazing week. You've been going good and things have been going, as they say, things have been going your way. We have a very interesting program in store for you today, focused on the topic of relationship building. Now, relationships are varied, come in different forms, different contexts, different situations, and it is an important skill to be able to build relationships with people, meaningful relationships, and many benefits arise out of that. As you become accustomed, I will be attempting to first start off by describing the importance of this skill, why it is something that will benefit you in more aspects of your life than one. Once that is done, I will then move into the next part of our program, which is describing how to build and develop this skill of relationship building.

All right, so if I was to start off by describing what a relationship is, what do I mean by a relationship when I say relationship building? It's basically about building a connection with people, a meaningful, lasting connection with people that you meet, people that you've met, and going about and what benefits that brings to you. Important thing I want to start here, it's not just about building relationships with new people. It's also about improving and developing the relationships you've had for a long time with people that you've known, be it your family, be it old friends. The skills we're going to be talking about today will help you develop those skills over time and improve your relationships, as well as developing and building new relationships with the people that you meet. So let's start off with the importance of building new relationships.

So, first of all, dear listeners, there are many, many, many clear and easy to understand ways in which we can build new relationships. And the benefits of them are very, very, very clear. First of all, when you have good, meaningful relationships, more often than not, people's so-called mental health will be much better. You will feel happier. You will feel more stable. You will feel more support and more connected to people, which will in turn make you feel better about yourself. It'll help avoid the different issues that may arise out of feeling loneliness or a lack of connection with people. If you go about life just interacting with people on what's known as a superficial basis, you don't really develop those meaningful, long-lasting connections and relationships with them. Instead, it's just you'll feel separated from them and that you just focus on the certain tasks that you're doing. So let's say you are in a workplace environment and you have a relationship with a coworker and you are just focused on the work you are doing. Your relationship doesn't stem beyond that. There's no real connection between you two. Then oftentimes than not, you will still feel the loneliness even if you are spending an entire day with that person. So it's important for your own happiness and your own sense of fulfillment that you are able to build those meaningful, lasting relationships and connections with people. Furthermore, we did say we are speaking about relationships in the context of workplace, school, university, home, because again, this is a youth program, the youth panel, and all these different aspects of our lives are what we are focusing on trying to improve. So when it does come to work, university, and school, having meaningful, lasting relationships helps increase your productivity. But how? When you are able to rely on people, when you are able to interact with people and feel like you're not constantly looking over your shoulder to make sure no one's gonna, as they say, backstab you or cause you trouble or whatever it is, you're able to focus more on the task, on the work you are trying to do, which will in turn increase your productivity in a workplace context, be it in a context of school or university. You'll be able to focus more on your task and thus increase productivity. That's not to mention the benefits that come from actually working with a team effectively. If you have effective relationships and have built effective connections with those people, you will be able to work better with them in a team, which will in turn mean that you will be able to strengthen your output and increase your productivity that bit more. The next thing, when you have good relationships with people, we kind of touched on this in the point before, you will be able to have more effective teamwork. Teamwork is one of those things that you will very rarely avoid at university, at work, at school, or even at home. So if you do have those deep-rooted, those meaningful relationships with the range of different people that you are working with, your output as a team will be improved because, again, you understand each other better. You're able to communicate better. You're able to put a message across better or even interact with one another in a much more effective way. And that's what we mean when we say having better relationships with people will lead to more effective teamwork between you all and thus improve your output, spreading the benefit to not just you, but everybody else within your team. The next thing is that it is effective for personal growth. You as a person, when you're able to go in there and effectively form a relationship with other people that you meet, what will happen? You'll be able to grow as a person. You'll develop this network around you of people you can rely on, of people who actually care for you and care about your well-being and your benefit and your growth as a person, which will in turn give you the benefit of succeeding and feeling courage to succeed because everybody around you will be pushing you and will add to one another. Your skills will become the skills of the other person because they can rely on you to effectively use those skills to help them achieve a goal and vice versa. And imagine if you have 10 of those people, 20 of those people around you in different aspects of your life, suddenly as a whole, you become more effective, more useful, more talented, and can thus grow as individuals and as a team. So
Hope it's been made clear the benefits of relationships. We have focused mainly on a workplace university setting, but also if we do go at home and you focus on your relationships with your friends and family, you focus on your relationships at a personal level, then again, it will also lead to more happiness. It will also lead to improved morale and fulfillment, and will thus effectively lead to you becoming a happier, more productive, and hopefully a more successful person. I mean, I'm ready to listen to the benefits of building relationships and how to effectively build those relationships. So let's now move into how to build stronger relationships with the people around you.

Before we move into that, dear listeners, and discuss how to build strong, meaningful relationships, I want to share a quick reminder with you all. And this links very well into our topics. Show kindness and compassion towards your Muslim brothers and sisters. Forgiveness. All these other things that strengthen the bonds between us as a community are very, very important. Very frequently as a youth, you may go about thinking that I am stronger, I'm powerful, some people might think that I'm not really in need of others. But if we focus on building those relationships and showing kindness to those around us, then you will see the benefits of having that support network around you. The Prophet, peace be upon him, said, لَيْسَ مِنَّا مَنْ لَمْ يُوَقِّرْ كَبِيرَنَا وَيَرْحَمْ صَغِيرَنَا. It is important in the religion to show respect to your older Muslim brothers and sisters and to show kindness and compassion to your brothers and sisters who are younger than you. This strengthens the bond between you. When someone older than you is disciplining you or telling you something, look down. Don't stare them in the eye with a sense of aggression. If somebody younger than you is, let's say, talking to you in an aggressive way that they shouldn't, or saying things to you that they shouldn't, show them the compassion, show them the forgiveness, and teach them, as opposed to trying to be physically aggressive towards them or verbally aggressive towards them, or try to, as they say, show you are a bigger person. No, be a calm, compassionate person. Focus on improving yourself and those around you, and hopefully that will strengthen the Muslim community and our community as a whole. That is my piece of advice for you, dear listeners. And now let's move on to how to build strong relationships, opening up with the first point, which is to have open and honest communication. Open and honest communication. What does that mean? We've done a whole installment, a whole episode about how to become a more effective communicator and the benefit of that. And one of the things that we said is to be more open and honest. It's very easy for us. It's very common for people to go about and think that people understand what they're saying, think that their message is being effectively received by other people, when in reality, their message is being lost in the way that they're communicating it. So it's important that we practice open and honest communication. That is at the core of most strong relationships, people being able to understand one another and share a message that they have with the other person in a clear way that they know they will understand. Don't just assume that the person around you will understand the message you're trying to say. Instead, be open, be clear, be as transparent as you can, and don't expect people to fill in the gaps or cover up what's between the lines. You go out there, be effective, and ensure that you share exactly what it is you want the other person to understand. This will help avoid people feeling like they're left out, although you may have tried to share with them the source of information, the piece of information that you're trying to convey. Some people may feel left out because they didn't understand that and feel like you're trying to hide information from them. So to avoid that, effectively, convey the message that you're trying to share. And as a listener, if you feel like something hasn't been conveyed to you clearly, if you feel like you haven't understood something properly, ask, go out there, ask for clarification, and do not be shy to do that. Don't feel like, I'm meant to have understood that. If something wasn't clear to you, ask, and that'll ensure that there's open communication both ways and that you're both working towards the same thing, and in turn, building the trust between you two, which is often the glue that holds relationships together, having that trust. How often might you see two co-workers or two friends who may be spending time together, but you can tell that they don't really have a strong relationship because they do not trust one another? They lack that trust, which in turn avoids them building a strong relationship. So, dear listeners, that first point was to have open and honest communication, which helps ensure that there is more trust between both parties and thus strengthens the relationship.

Something that I'm sure you'll notice as we keep going through this program today is how building effective relationships involves a lot of the skills we've spoken about before in other installments. We already said the importance of effective communication. That was the first thing. The next one is to develop good people skills. Know how to act around people, how to adjust the way that you communicate or convey a message with different people. Know how to take advantage and understand people's strengths and weaknesses and adjust accordingly. If you know somebody's really good at something, know how to bring that out and help them take the most advantage of that. If you know somebody has a weakness in a certain thing, don't rely on that or don't overly pressure them because that'll hinder the relationship between you two. So it's important that you develop good people skills, which will help you build a stronger relationship with people, avoid upsetting them, which is like a barrier to building a strong relationship. If you've just met someone and within the first couple of hours, they have gone there and annoyed you and done things that make you upset, then you can usually tell that these people don't have good people skills. They are very selfish usually, and thus this will avoid you building a strong relationship more often than not. So it's important that you go out there and you develop your people skills. You practice interacting with others, how to start a conversation, how to end a conversation. You're not going to develop a relationship with someone you have never interacted with, you have never spoken to, you have never had a conversation with. So it's important that you go out there and you develop your people skills by interacting with as many people as you can, talking to strangers, approaching strangers at university, at work, meeting new people, and actually showing that willingness to give your time to get to know somebody. Because when you've done that and you are able to start a conversation, end the conversation, meet new people, know how to address certain issues that may arise and avoid upsetting those around you, that'll be a very important part of building and developing meaningful relationships. The next thing is to be kind. Like, I feel like that's pretty common sense and very easy to understand. I'm sure we've met people who are very selfish and are focused on themselves and in turn end up being rude to those around them because of that. However, if you meet somebody who is kind and shows appreciation, you will be more likely to develop a strong relationship with them because you understand, you enjoy spending time with that person. You enjoy spending time with that person because they are kind to you, because they use nice words, because they don't go about doing what seems to be intentionally trying to upset you. Then that way, the appreciation will increase between you two and you will enjoy spending more time together, thus leading usually to a very strong relationship between the two people. So being somebody who is kind, being somebody who is genuinely a pleasant person to be around and not trying to upset others, controlling your ego, controlling your sense of self-importance, and instead trying to actually help people, getting to know people and enjoying that process is very, very important to building meaningful relationships. Under that is complimenting others. Under that is communicating clearly. Under that is smiling. Under that is buying gifts for people. Under that is sharing meaningful feedback. All these things come into being an effective communicator, being somebody who people enjoy being around because you are kind. The next point that we're going to move into after a short break is to accept support and be supportive.

All right, dear listeners, the next thing is to accept support and be supportive. Now, very frequently, people may try to avoid seeking help from people they've just met. They might think that I don't want to come across as too needy, I don't want to put excess pressure on this person, I don't want to make them feel awkward if they say no, or myriad of other reasons that you may give as to why you don't want to ask for support, even accept it, or even offer that support. You don't want that person to think that you see them as incompetent or you see them as unable to do the task and thus you're coming in. You don't want other people to think you're a show-off and are overly confident in your skills. All these reasons that you give yourself to avoid accepting or asking for support or even giving support to other people may be standing in the way between you and building meaningful and effective relationships with others. How can you overcome that? Asking people for small favors, asking people to help you with small things that won't take a lot of their time, small things that don't require a lot of effort, but will make them feel like

person, then your relationship will become much stronger. You'll be able to feel like you're not just standing far away from each other and only working together when you have to, but no, you actually enjoy helping the other person and they enjoy helping you, and you see that they're taking time out of their own day to do so, that they're putting in effort to help you. This shows that they care for you. This shows them that you care for them when you go out and help them. As a result, helping strengthen the relationship between the both of you. That brings us on to the next point, which is to be positive. I'm sure we've noticed it when we've gone about to interact with somebody and they always have something negative to say. They're always stressed about something or upset about something, or there's something that's making them not happy. Be it the weather, be it their friends, be it their family, be it their car, be it whatever it is, they always have a problem. They always have a problem with you. They always have a problem with themselves. They always have a problem at home. And I'm sure we can relate to this. We often don't enjoy spending time with that person because we feel like it brings us down. We feel like it stresses us out when they're always annoyed and upset, and the feelings that they have will often transpire onto us. So if you want to focus on building those meaningful relationships and actually connecting with people, then it's important that you go about actually strengthening your positive emotions, strengthening your positivity overall. Being a more pleasant person to be around usually involves being happier, being more positive, showing more kindness, showing more compassion, showing more happiness. This will make people enjoy being around you because, again, that emotion, that thing that you're conveying will rub on to them and they'll enjoy feeling that. People like being happy. So if you're always happy and when they're with you, they feel happy because you're always talking about positive things, you're always talking about your achievements and how their achievements, and you're complimenting them and you're talking about how beautiful the weather is or something amazing that happened that day or an achievement that you had as a team, and you're focusing on the positives, they will enjoy being around you because in turn, they will be happy when spending time with you.

Another important thing to develop, if you do want to focus on building more effective relationships, is to always follow up with people. I feel like it's become less common in our generation, despite the increased ease of it. It's become much easier for us to follow up with people. A simple text message takes 30 seconds. It doesn't involve you going on a trip. A quick phone call takes 5 minutes. It's not really a large task to go out there and follow up with somebody. Make sure they're going okay. If you've given them a task, make sure they're faring with it. If you have met them and you want to make sure they've been all right after a long time of non-communication and non-contact, it is much, much easier to do that these days just because of the technology that we have access to. Yet, I feel like for me personally and for those around me that I know, it is become much less common to follow up with other people. We feel like we make our own barriers to that. We make it harder in our minds than we might think it is to actually go out there and reach out to other people and make sure they're going okay and make sure they're faring okay. That in and of itself makes it more difficult to build meaningful relationships. If you're not communicating with people, you're not connecting with them on a regular basis, it's going to be pretty hard to develop a long-term meaningful relationship with them. If you only call someone when you need something from them, or they only call you when they need something from you, or you only talk to them when you have to at work, then how do you expect to build a long-term relationship that flows on outside of work or that flows on outside of that certain task? It's important that we focus on reaching out to people, making sure they're okay just because we enjoy spending time with them. And that's what it shows. If you're

taking time out of your own day, out of your weekend, or out of your break time after work to reach out to a colleague and make sure they're being okay. You might have noticed they were stressed at work and you send them a quick message saying, I hope you're fine, I hope you're going okay. That will mean a lot to them and that'll strengthen the bond and the relationship that you both have between one another. The next step to building more effective relationships is to show yourself to people and to actually interact with people. Don't be the person who always skips meetings. Don't be the person who's always busy with something else. If you want to build a relationship with someone, relationships takes time. That's the thing many of us often forget. Relationships, building a relationship with somebody else requires investing time into that. Be it going out with a friend, be it spending time after work with a colleague, making sure they finish their task, be it taking a call when you feel really tired, be it sending up a follow-up message. All these things take time and effort. Many people want to build a relationship, but they don't want to do the work that that entails. They don't want to go in there and spend that time doing those things. However, more often than not, it's hard to build a relationship if you don't invest that time into it, because how are people going to feel like you care about them if you don't show them a smile, if you don't follow up with them, if you don't take the time to see if they need any help? So it's important that you actually spend the time doing that, you invest the time into building this relationship, which will hopefully lead to more meaningful and long-term connections with people.

The next thing that is very obvious to me, and I'm sure to you, is that if you want to build an effective relationship with somebody, don't go out there and talk behind their back. Don't go out there and gossip about them. Don't go out there and actually try to knock them down when they're not there. If I want to build a meaningful relationship with someone, I genuinely want to enjoy spending time with them. I genuinely want to be the same person I am in front of them as they am behind their back. I don't want to go out there and show them all smiles when I'm in front of them, and then as soon as I turn my back, say how annoying they are. And something that's important to remember is the fact that gossip is a sin. In Islam, it is haram to talk about your Muslim brother behind their back about something that's in them. It might be something about them, something that's true about them and that they do not like being said about them. So if you know that your friend is always very loud and abrupt and you know that's something true about them, but they don't like that being said about them. They don't like being called loud and abrupt. And then you go out there and you spread that and you talk about people behind their back. You talk about that with people behind their back, that will often, if it reaches them, make them feel very upset, break their heart. And gossip is a sin. It's important that you remember that. Subhanallah, our Prophet, Prophet Muhammad sallallahu alayhi wa sallam, the religion of Islam is truly a way of life. If we avoid the sins and we spend time doing the obligations and doing the extra rewardable matters, then our lives holistically, be it in work, be it at university, be it with our family, be it with our friends, be it with all the different aspects of our life, will improve. Islam is a guidance for us. Our Prophet, peace be upon him, was a mercy. He showed us how to live our life, how to succeed, how to achieve happiness, how to feel a sense of fulfillment. So if we follow what the religion orders and we avoid the sin, an example of the sin is gossip. We avoid that. We avoid gossip and talebearing. So that includes making something up about somebody and spreading them. We avoid these things that have become very, very common. Again, propagated in large part by social media. It's so easy to spread something about somebody or to make up something about someone and share it with hundreds and hundreds of people. If we avoid that, we remember that it's a sin. Remember that it might break somebody's heart. Remember that it's going to stop us from building a relationship with someone. More often than not, very frequently, people will be trying to build a relationship with someone. They're really surprised. Why doesn't this person like me? Why doesn't this person trust me? What's between me and them? What have I have done to them? I want them to like me. I want to build a relationship. Yet they forget that they've spent the past 2 days talking about everybody they know about that one time that that person did something that upset them. Or that one time that that person did something or a habit that they have or a feature that they have that they don't like. They've gone spreading it. That information has come back to the person they were talking about. And that's caused a gap, a raft between those two people, which has made them more upset, more unhappy, and stopped, acted like a barrier to them building a meaningful relationship. Sure, most of us can relate. If we hear that somebody that we know has gone around and spread this false information about us, or even something that we know that we've trusted them with, they've gone out there and they've spread it and they've told everybody they know, very frequently you won't want to go and spend more time with that person. You won't want to trust them. You won't want to build a relationship with them. So it's important that we avoid gossip, that we avoid talking about people behind their back, that we remember the teachings of the Prophet sallallahu alayhi wasallam, and that we overall become more pleasant people to be around.

Dear listeners, a lot of what we've been saying has been focused on building strong relationships with people you meet. People at work, people at school, people at university, friends. It's important to remember that we should also work on developing relationships with the people that we've known for the longest, our family. Our mother, our father, our brother, our sister, our uncle, our nephew, our cousin, our grandparents. These relationships which, for many people, often go to the wayside. You think that my mom loves me. She's not going to stop loving me. I'm just going to go by life and try not to upset her. It's important that we spend time developing these relationships because, yes, more often than not, your mom will continue to love you. Your dad will continue to love you. So with your siblings, there will be that bond between you, which is family. But if you don't spend time working on that relationship, as I said earlier, relationships take time. If you don't invest time actively working on building and developing that relationship in the long term, then what's usually going to happen is there's going to be a slow drift away from one another. You're going to find a gap developing between you two. And why is that? That is very frequently because you haven't spent time developing that relationship. You might have done things that, without noticing, have actually upset your mother, have actually upset your father. They might feel that you don't care about them as much anymore because you're not giving them the time. We often focus on building new relationships with people that we meet throughout our lives and don't actually go out there and spend the time in the relationships that we already have that we really care about, that we care about more usually than the relationships that we build with new people. So it's important that we go and we spend time developing and maintaining those relationships no matter how busy we get. Even if you're busy at work, okay, most people understand if you have a busy week, a busy month. But then after that, what's stopping you from going out there and going and grabbing lunch with your parents or spending time with your brother and sister? If you have a younger sibling, spending time with them, playing with them, buying them something, taking them for a shopping trip, taking them for a game at the park. An older brother or sister, spending time helping them with their own work or with their own university work. All this takes time, but it's important. With your parents, no matter how busy you get, every single day, give them a call. If you're living outside of the home or even at home, spend some time every night sitting down and catching up, communicating. Your parents, your family are the ones who've invested so much time about you and are usually the ones who care the most about you because you've grown up together and they've invested all that time and effort into seeing you become the person you are. So not once you, as they say, grow your own wings and start to fly away, you forget about them and you say, yeah, that relationship will be there when I need it. Because frequently when you do fail or when a hardship does come about, who's the people you're going to turn back to? Your family. And if you haven't spent time developing and maintaining those relationships, then they might not be as strong as you once thought you were. They might not be as strong of a pillar for you to lean on when you need it as you once thought you were. So in your time of happiness, in your time of busyness, in your times of joy, spend that time developing those relationships with your family. Doing similar things to what we said before. Don't gossip behind their back. Don't spend time trying to knock them down. Ask them for help. Help them when they need it. Spend time communicating. Communicate effectively. If there's something in all your parents, don't just ignore it. Ask them. Learn about it. Same with your brothers and sisters and your uncles and your aunties. Communicate effectively. Build that trust between you two and ensure there's openness. If there's something upsetting you, you talk about it. If there's something upsetting them, you talk about it. These things are important for a connected, tightly knit family that we want, that give us a group of people that we can actually lean on when times get tough. For your parents, for example, it's important that you spend time, even if you're busy every day, a quick phone call. All these things help strengthen that relationship. And again, as I did say earlier, I realize this all takes time. If you're trying to build a relationship with new people that you meet at work, you just started work at a new place and you're trying to build relationships there. You're also trying to build more relationships outside of work with people in a hobby that you do. Let's say you go horse riding and you're trying to meet people there. And at the same time, you're trying to maintain relationships with your family, relationships you've had for a long time, such as your brothers and sisters, like we said. That all takes time, yes. But remember the benefits of building relationships that we spoke about earlier. Remember that earlier we said that building strong relationships will usually make you a happier person, will make you a more fulfilled person, will make you a more joyful person. What does that do? That'll make your life easier and will carry on and hopefully lead to more success in different aspects of your life. If you have strong relationships with your family, you're going to have more success in that area of your life. If you focus on the relationships at work,
then you will hopefully achieve more success at work because you have a strong support network, a strong basis that you can rely on. And that's what relationships give you. They give you a group of people or even one individual that you can rely on when you need it. But to have that relationship there, to have that person there when you need it, it's important that you spend time building and developing that relationship before you actually need it. Because if you just leave it and ignore it and leave it and ignore it, when you actually need that relationship or need help from somebody or need that support, you're going to see that it is no longer there because you have ignored it for so long. So dear listeners, take that advice into account, remember it and work on it consistently. Just like you work on your work or you work on your university, work on developing meaningful relationships, relationships that you care about, relationships that will benefit you, and hopefully that will give you success and help you achieve success in different aspects of your life.

So, dear listeners, having spoken about the importance of building meaningful and lasting relationships and maintaining the relationships with your parents, I'm going to spend what time we have left of this program talking about birrul walidain, treating your parents well, treating your parents effectively, and treating them in a way that will not make them upset. As we grow older, as we gain more independence, as some people would say, one of the first things that falls away for many people is that strong relationship with their parents. They might end up actually treating them in a negative way that they don't want to have treated them. They might end up making them upset because they haven't focused enough on being nice to them and being compassionate and being a caring child. So as we grow older, as we enter universities or finish up school or start working and feel like we are able to live alone, it's important that we remember what our parents have done for us. The religion urges us to do this. We cannot go about making our parents upset. If we know something makes them upset, we can't go about doing that. And yes, you do get busy. Yes, life does involve different aspects that you weren't busy with when you were younger, and now you have more responsibilities. But it's important that you remember your parents and you always give them the time of day. Even if you get busy, you give them a phone call every day. You spend time connecting with them. You check up to make sure they're okay as they get older. You remember the things they have done for you, the amount of time they have invested in you as a person, the amount of time they have invested in seeing you grow and flourish into the individual you are today, the amount of effort, the amount of sacrifices they've made. It's important that you remember that as a child, as you get older, and hopefully you will see that in your own children. I'm sure none of us want to be ignored and none of us want to see that the help we've given to somebody else is just now being put to the wayside and ignored. So we should not ignore the good that's been done to us. We should follow the orders of the religion. The religion has ordered us to treat our parents well, to be kind and respectful to them, not to upset them, not to say things that upset them, not to talk in a way to them that upsets them. And in turn, this will strengthen your relationship with them. This will make them happier. This will help you gain reward. If you put the intention, we've spoken about the intention, the correct intention, to do an act of obedience for the sake of Allah. So if you put the correct intention that you are treating your parents well, that you're helping your parents, that you're being kind to your parents for the sake of Allah, you will receive rewards for that. So you're strengthening your relationship with your parents, you're making them happier, and add to that, you're getting rewards. You're avoiding sins. If you were before going out there and making them upset, and then you change and you focus on making them happy, you're avoiding sins. You're gaining rewards. You're making your parents happy. You're feeling happier because you know that that important group of people, we're talking about your mum and dad here, your mum and dad, those important people are now happier. And you will feel happier as a result of that. And it's not just your family, your mum and dad, your brothers and sisters, your uncles and aunties, your grandparents. These are all part of your rahim, your kin. And again, the religion has urged us to built to maintain ties with our kin. Even if they break the tie with us and they don't visit us or they don't communicate with us, it's important that we go out there and we reach out to them, that we communicate with them, that we show them that we have not forgotten about them. This is something, again, that the religion has advised us to do. So as Muslims, it's important that we build those relationships and maintain those relationships with our family, with our parents, with our brothers, with our sisters, with our uncles, with our aunties, with our grandparents. These all, yes, they take time, but again, if you remember to put the correct intention, you will be receiving rewards. You will be avoiding a sin. If you completely cut off your kin and you make them feel like you've forgotten about them, you make them feel upset, you make them feel heartbroken because of that, that involves a sin. So it's important that we remember our family, that we take time in treating them well, that we show kindness to our Muslim brothers and sisters, and hopefully become productive members of our community. So, dear listeners, thank you very much for tuning into our program today, another installment of the Youth Panel. I've enjoyed this. Hope you have as well. Hope you've all learned something from this. Take it away and implement it into your lives. Remember what we said? We talked about the importance of building relationships. We said that it helps you achieve more happiness, more success. It helps make sure that you are able to be more productive. And we also said
how to build those relationships, which is to be kinder, which is to be more compassionate, which is to be a happier person, which is to be more positive, which is to communicate well, which is to be open and trustworthy. So take that into account, take it forward, and I hope you all have an amazing day. And assalamu alaikum wa rahmatullahi wa barakatuh.

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0: Worshipping Allah is accepted only from the believers. The believers believe in the existence of Allah and do not liken him to any of his creations. Allah Ta'ala said, لَيْسَ كَمِثْلِهِ شَيْءٍ, which means, nothing is like Allah in any way. The Prophet Sallallahu Alaihi Wasallam said, do not attempt to imagine the self of Allah. Related by Abu al-Qasim al-Ansari. The scholar al-Ghazali said, worship is valid only after one has correct knowledge and belief in the one who deserves to be worshipped, Allah.
1: إخوة الإيمان لم يبق من وقت صلاة العصر إلا القليل فمن لم يؤدها فليبادر إليها. Dear listeners, the Asr prayer time is ending very soon. Let the one who didn't pray yet to do so immediately.

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0: Glimmering Gems. Speak about the belief in the messengers of Allah. One must believe in the messengers of Allah. That is, one must believe in the prophets of Allah, both those who were messengers and those who were not messengers. The first of the prophets was Adam alayhi salam, and the last of them was Prophet Muhammad sallallahu alayhi wa sallam.
1: إخوة الإيمان لم يبق من وقت صلاة المغرب إلا القليل فمن لم يؤدها فليبادر إليها. Dear listeners, the Maghrib prayer time is ending very soon. Let the one who didn't pray yet to do so immediately.

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0: Dear listeners, you are tuned to Sydney's Muslim Community Radio on 92.1 FM. Coming up is an English lecture for Sheikh Ibrahim Shafi'i, in which he explains verses from the Holy Quran.
1: Bismillah ar-Rahman ar-Rahim. 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All praise is due to Allah, and may Allah raise the rank of Prophet Muhammad, peace be upon him, and protect his nation from that which he fears for them. Dear brothers and sisters in Islam, let us first have the proper intention in our hearts to attend the lesson for the obedience of Allah subhanahu wa ta'ala. Al-Bukhari narrated that the Prophet sallallahu alayhi wa sallam said, خَيْرُكُمْ مَنْ تَعَلَّمَ الْقُرْآنَ وَعَلَّمَهُ, meaning the best amongst you is the one who learns Al-Qur'an and teaches it. It's very rewardable for one to learn Al-Qur'an, to understand the meanings of the words of the Qur'an. Because the one who understands the meanings of the Qur'an, the proper interpretation of the Qur'an, when he's praying and reciting Al-Qur'an, will think about the meanings of the verses of the Qur'an he's reciting, and that will help him have more khushu' in his heart. More khushu' in his heart. He can remember the day of judgment, what's going to happen on that day, because he learned the meanings of these verses. He will have more fear of Allah subhanahu wa ta'ala in his heart. And whenever he goes, whenever he wants to do something, he can remember these meanings, and that will help him become pious. Because if you think of Allah's punishment, then that will help you refrain from committing that sin. If you think of Allah's rewards, if you perform that act of worship, that will help you be motivated towards performing that act of worship. So it's very important to understand the proper meanings of the Qur'an. And as we explained before, these days there is no trusted copy of the so-called translation of the meanings of the verses of the Qur'an. Those who wrote the translations, they wrote what they understood from the Qur'an. So, and based on the wrong understanding to the proper meanings of the verses of the Qur'an, they wrote the translation. That's why a person who doesn't read Arabic, he would rush and grab a copy of the English translation and starts reading. And he thinks this is the proper translation of the meanings of the verses of the Qur'an, where in fact there are many misconceptions mentioned in these books, unfortunately. We'll continue inshaAllah ta'ala translating the meaning of the verses of the last part of the Qur'an. The Qur'an is comprised of 30 parts, and we are explaining the meanings of the verses of the last part of the Qur'an, known as Juz'u Amma. In our lesson tonight, we'll be talking about the meanings of Surah Al-Infitar. Surah Al-Infitar is comprised of 19 ayahs, verses, and it was revealed to the Prophet sallallahu alayhi wa sallam when he was in Mecca, before he immigrated to Medina. Allah Ta'ala said, Bismillahir Rahmanir Rahim, إِذَا السَّمَاءُ فَطَارَتْ, meaning, when the sky is cleft asunder, ripped apart, split apart. So Al-Infitar, and that's the name of the surah as well, is the clefting of the skies asunder, the splitting of the skies. On the day of judgment, the skies will split apart. They will have crevices, openings like cracks. It will have like cracks. Here is a crack, there is a crack, and there is a crack. It becomes weak. Now these seven skies are very hard, solid, and firmly constructed above the earth. The thickness of each sky is 500 years. And Allah Ta'ala said, وَبَنَيْنَا فَوْقَكُمْ سَبْعًا شِدَادًا. Allah created seven solid, well-structured skies above you. So they are very solid and hard. But on the day of judgment, they will have crevices, cracks, they will be weak, and they will split apart. After that, the seven skies will be joined to paradise. So will be part of paradise. وَإِذَا الْكَوَاكِبُ تَثَرَتْ, and when the stars fall off, drop from their positions, the stars and the planets, all these objects are constantly moving. However, some of these stars and planets rotate in their positions, so without leaving the position, while other planets would change their position from one place to another. But they will be always in that space between Earth and the sky. Now the North Pole star, it's called Polaris, can be seen obviously very easily. It's a very bright star. It's fixed in its place. However, it rotates. It moves, but in its place. So it turns around while remain fixed in its place. Now other stars will move, will change place. So as they are turning, they change from one place to another. All these stars and planets will fall off on the day of judgment. They will drop from their position. وَإِذَا الْبِحَارُ فُجِّرَتْ. There is another recitation for this ayah without double jim. So it is recited with one single jim, then it will be pronounced as وَإِذَا الْبِحَارُ فُجِّرَتْ. فُجِّرَتْ meaning when the seas and oceans are flooded, they will overflow and overflood. That's on the day of judgment. وَإِذَا الْقُبُورُ بُعْثِرَتْ. And when the graves are tousled. That means on the day of judgment, the graves shall be agitated, turned inside out and upside down, split open, and the dead shall be resurrected and quickened, meaning they will be brought back to life. So these graves will be tousled. What is inside will come outside, and so on. And the dead will be brought back to life, and they will be resurrected. The graves will open, and they will come out of their graves. In a hadith, the Prophet sallallahu alaihi wasallam was talking about himself, and he said, "I'm the first one whose grave will be opened on the day of judgment, and I'm the first one to be resurrected." So on the day of judgment, these graves will be tousled. What is inside will come out. The graves will be opened, and people will come out of their graves, and that's called resurrection. Also, it was mentioned that the people of Mecca and Medina and At-Ta'if will be the first ones to be resurrected. So the first one to come out of his grave is Prophet Muhammad sallallahu alaihi wasallam. And the people of Mecca, Medina and At-Ta'if will be resurrected before other people. عَلِمَتْ نَفْسٌ مَا قَدَّمَتْ وَأَخَّرَتْ. Meaning, then every soul shall know the acts of obedience it has brought forward and the obligations it missed out. And this ayah is a reply statement for the previous four ayahs. Meaning, when the aforementioned matters will happen, when the sky is cleft asunder, split apart, and when the stars fall off, and when the seas and oceans are flooded, and when the graves are tousled, then every soul shall know what it has brought forward amongst the acts of obedience and the obligations it missed out. So every person shall be able to see what he has brought forward amongst the acts of obedience and what he have missed out amongst the obligations ordained upon him. Ya ayyuhal insanu ma gharraka bi rabbika al-kareem. Hiya al-insan, generally it means mankind. But in this ayah, it refers to a specific type of mankind, and that is the non-believer. Because it was revealed, this whole surah was revealed to the Prophet sallallahu alaihi wasallam when he was in Mecca. Those who disagreed with the Prophet regarding the day of judgment, regarding the resurrection and the Quran, and they doubted the message of the Prophet sallallahu alaihi wasallam. So Allah azza wa jal mentioned some of what's going to happen on the day of judgment, and that everyone shall know on the day of judgment what he has brought forward amongst the acts of obedience and what he have missed out amongst the obligations. So in this ayah, Allah subhanahu wa ta'ala addresses the blasphemer amongst mankind, saying, Ya ayyuhal insan, O mankind, referring to the non-believer, Ma gharraka bi rabbika al-kareem. What has seduced you to turn you away from the obedience of your Lord, the most generous and most forgiving. So the ayah addresses the blasphemers by asking, what has seduced you that has drawn you away and cheated you to the extent that you have blasphemed and disbelieved in your Lord, the most generous and most forgiving, who bestowed upon you a variety of endowments. Now, seduction, he refers to the matters that entice man, such as money, prestige, desires, and devils. Al-Baydawi said the answer to the question, what has seduced you, is the devil. So that's the answer for it. What has seduced you, enticed you, to the extent to make you turn away from believing in Allah subhanahu wa ta'ala? The answer is the devil. The devil seduced them. The devil decorates the wrong for the person to make him attached and charmed by that wrong thing. You don't know, or you can't imagine, what ways the devil would use to seduce someone. He has millions of ways to come to a person to seduce him. And it was narrated in the hadith that the devil runs in a human being as the blood runs in his veins. So he can think of millions of ways to seduce a person. To what extent? To make him in the end become a disbeliever. That's the main objective of Satan and his followers amongst the devils. To seduce people, to make them become non-believers. Now, he would come to the believers to seduce them, but if he finds out that it is hard at a certain stage to make them jump from believing stage to the disbelieving stage, he tries to use other ways to drag him slowly, with or without realizing. Now let me mention this story to you, just to take an idea how would the devil seduce a person. Ibn al-Jawzi, in his book Talbis Iblis, mentioned that in the past there was a girl living with her three brothers. Then one day, the king of that area asked these three brothers to go and fight by his side. So they had to go, but they were worried about their sister, where they can put their sister while they are away. It's very dangerous to keep her alone. They started asking people, would you be able to keep our sister with you until we come back? Everyone said no. They don't want to take that responsibility.

But he wanted to dedicate his time to worshipping Allah. So they said, go to that person. They went to him. First he refused. Then he said to them, I'll accept with one condition, that she sleeps in my house and I sleep in that place where he used to worship Allah subhanahu wa ta'ala there. Because he can't stay with her in the same house. That's called khalwa. That's haram. They said, okay. And he promised to look after her. They went with the king. And that they gave him money to support their sister. So once they went, he started going to the marketplace every day, buy food. They'd come up to his place, put her some food in front of her door, knock on the door, then go up to his place. He used to do that every day. Then she would open, she would take the food inside, and she would eat. Then the following day, he would do the same. Then, one day, Satan came to him. Now, this person has dedicated his time to worship Allah. However, he was ignorant about religion, wasn't strong. If the devil were to come to him straight away, ordering him to commit blasphemy, that person would refuse. So he came to him from a different avenue. He said to him, you are buying her food and she's a trust. Her sisters, so her brothers, entrusted you with her. So instead of looking after her, you're just throwing the food at her door. Then you go into your place. Maybe she needs something. Why don't you stay and ask her if she needs something? Then that person knocked on the door and stayed there. She opened the door. Now, Islamically, they are in a place together with no third person. That will be classified as khalwa. So being together in a place with no third person, and that's forbidden. So he said to her, do you need anything? She said, no. Then he left her and went up. He continued doing that for a while. Then he came back to him. And he said to him, the devil, Satan, you are putting her the food and asking her. You think if she needs something, she would ask you? She would feel shy to ask you. Why don't you go inside the house and check by yourself if she needs anything, if there's anything missing? Then he started going inside, checking all around, putting the food inside, then going up to his place. Then Satan came to him after a while. He takes his time. Then he said to him, you are buying her food every day. You go into the house, you're going inside, you're putting her the food, then you're going up, you eat by yourself and she eats by herself. Don't you think if you eat with her, that will help her because her brothers are away from her? That means that will help her because she's alone, she won't feel lonely. From what corner he came to him? From what avenue? He can seduce him. Then that person, because he was ignorant, he didn't think about khalwa. He didn't think about these issues. He followed the seduction of the devil. So he started going inside, staying with her, eating with her for a while. Until one day he slipped and he fornicated with her. So fornication is a major sin. So from al-khalwa to fornication. Then she got pregnant. When that pregnancy became apparent, he started thinking, what should I do? If her brothers

0: come back and they see her pregnant, they're going to kill me. Then Satan came to him and said to him, if you kill her and bury her, then when her brothers come back and they ask you what happened, and you tell them she died, then they will believe you. So he went to the house and he slaughtered her. Then he buried her behind his house and he made a fake grave in another place. So from khalwa to fornication to killing a Muslim unjustly. And that's the most enormous sin after blasphemy. He killed her and buried her in that place. After a while, her brothers came back. They went to him to receive their sister. And he started crying. And he said to them, she died. She was very sad that you are away from her. And she couldn't handle this. And she died, and I buried her in that grave. They went to that place thinking it was a really grave. They stayed for a while. Then they went back home. During that night, Satan came to every single person in his dream. And he told them, did you believe that person and Nasik Basisa that she died because she was worried and depressed that you've left her? No. In fact, he did such and such and such, and he buried her in that place. When they woke up in the morning, everyone was shocked. Everyone had words to say. Then one said, I saw a very weird dream. The second one said, me too. And the third one said, me too. When they discussed what they saw in their dreams, they said, we have to find out what happened. They went to that place, they dug in that place, and they found their sister slaughtered. And she was pregnant. And they knew the whole story. They went straight to that person, and Nasik Barsisa, they dragged him. And they tied him up around a tree. And they brought the sword to chop off his head. At that final moment of his life, Satan manifested in front of him, appeared in front of him, and said to him, prostrate to me, make sujood, prostration, prostrate to me, and I'll save you from them. So he lowered his head like this, giving a sign that he's making sujood to Satan. So he worshipped Satan. He committed shirk, kufr, blasphemy. He worshipped other than Allah. Once he lowered his head like that, they chopped his head off with that sword. So he died as what? As a non-believer, as a blasphemer. But would you ever think he would be dragged from that place to blasphemy using all these ways and avenues? Iblis, Satan, and the devils, they have millions of ways to come and whisper to the person and drag him to unlawful things to eventually achieve the main goal, which is to make him what? Commit blasphemy. Also, it was narrated that Satan, Iblis, has like a throne in the sea, and he sends his soldiers every day to whisper to people. Then they come back at the end of the day. One would say to him, today I made a Muslim miss out one prayer. He will be happy with that news. Another person will say to him, today I made a Muslim person commit fornication. I made a Muslim drink alcohol. I made a Muslim do such and such, and so on. When a devil comes to him and says to him, today I made a Muslim commit blasphemy, he will give him a crown he will crown him. Because that's the utmost goal of Satan. As Allah subhanahu wa ta'ala mentioned in the Quran, when Satan was banished, what did he say? قَالَ فَبِعِزَّتِكَ لَأُغْوِيَنَّهُمْ أَجْمَعِينَ إِلَّا عِبَادَكَ مِنْهُمُ الْمُخْلَصِينَ I will drag as many as I can with me to hellfire, to the wrong path, to become non-believers. And Allah subhanahu wa ta'ala threatened Satan and his followers that Allah has prepared hellfire for Satan and all those who follow him amongst the devils and of the jinn and amongst the non-believers amongst mankind. So that's why for you as a Muslim, you need to help yourself. In other words, you need to be always around the circles of knowledge, in the mosque, something that will remind you to obey Allah subhanahu wa ta'ala. Because once you drift away from the right path, you become easily attacked by the devil. As if there is a shepherd who is grazing his sheep, if one goes away from the herd of sheep, what happens? It will be attacked by the wolf. So the wolf will attack that sheep that is far away from the herd. And that's what the Prophet sallallahu alaihi wasallam said in the hadith. So you are away from your brothers who will remind you to be obedient to Allah subhanahu wa ta'ala, you become an easy bait for the devil. He will attack you and he will drag you away and away and away until that's his ultimate goal, to make you become a blasphemer. We ask Allah to protect us from falling into blasphemy and from committing other sins as well. So, يَا أَيُّهَا الْإِنسَانُ O mankind, and that's referring to the non-believer, what has seduced you to turn away from the obedience of your Lord, the most generous and the most forgiving? Al-Kareem is one of the names of Allah subhanahu wa ta'ala. And it means that Allah is a forgiving one who does not punish the sinner shortly after he commits the sin. Rather, Allah subhanahu wa ta'ala gives him time to repent before he gets punished. And Allah subhanahu wa ta'ala mentioned his name Al-Kareem here to emphasize to the blasphemers the importance of refraining from being seduced before the punishment eventually befalls them. So Allah's ascription here of being Al-Kareem does not mean that Allah subhanahu wa ta'ala will forgive the blasphemers. No. The blasphemers will not be forgiven on the day of judgment. In this life, Allah gives the believers and the non-believers amongst the worldly benefits and the worldly pleasures. You find a non-believer who has money, who has good health, who has very big wealth, has children, has good reputation amongst people, and so on. All these worldly things are his reward in this life. Why? Because after life, he has no reward. He doesn't even get one speck of reward. one single unit of reward, one hasana, he doesn't have on the day for judgment. On the day for judgment, when his deeds will be weighed, all the bad deeds will be placed in one pan, and the other pan for the good deeds will be empty. Will have no one single reward on the day for judgment. They will be gone. Allah Ta'ala said, وَقَدِمْنَا إِلَى مَا عَمِلُوا مِنْ عَمَلٍ فَجَعَلْنَاهُ هَبَاءً مَنْثُورًا. Will be blown away. All what they did amongst the good deeds in this life will have no single reward on the day for judgment, because they are non-believers. Also Allah Ta'ala said in the Quran, مثل الذين كفروا بربهم أعمالهم كرماد اشتدت به الريح في يوم عاصف. Just imagine, in a very windy day, stormy day, if you have ashes on your hand and you go outside in that very windy day and stormy day, what would be left on your hand? Nothing. Ashes, blown away. So Allah Ta'ala made this analogy between the good deeds of the non-believers and the ashes being placed outside in a very windy and stormy day. As these ashes will be blown away, nothing will remain. The good deeds of the non-believers will be blown away on the day for judgment. وَقَدِمْنَا إِلَى مَا عَمِلُوا مِنْ عَمَلٍ فَجَعَلْنَاهُ هَبَاءً مَنْثُورًا. Will be blown away. The Prophet sallallahu alaihi wasallam mentioned that in the hadith as well. He said, as for the non-believer, Allah will give him in this life, but when he comes on the day for judgment, he will find nothing. In this life, Allah gives him good health, big wealth, children, good reputation amongst people. But when he comes in the hereafter, he will find nothing. No reward for the non-believers. They will be dragged to hellfire, will be thrown in hellfire, and will remain in hellfire forever. Because in this life, they were arrogant and stubborn, and they had the intention to remain disbelieving in God till no end. So if they were to live forever, they're gonna keep that blasphemous belief in their hearts forever. And that's why they deserved to be in hellfire forever. And there are many verses in the Quran that outline the everlasting stay of the non-believers in hellfire. خالدين فيها أبدا. Many ayahs indicate this. خالدين فيها أبدا. They will dwell in hellfire forever. They will never be sent out of hellfire. That's why you have to think about yourself. If you commit a sin, then you find yourself not getting punished in this life, do not continue committing the same sin or even more sins. Repent to Allah immediately before you get punished. And note that some of the sins Allah subhanahu wa ta'ala punishes the one who commits them in this life on top of what is saved for him to the hereafter. So this punishment is not a substitute of the punishment in the hereafter, no. It's on top. So some of the sins, the one who commits them will be punished in this life. Then on the day for judgment will be punished as well. unless forgiven by Allah subhanahu wa ta'ala. Some of those sins is harming your parents severely. If you harm your parents severely, like swearing at them unrightfully, hitting them or any of them, then that's a major sin, and you deserve for doing so to be tortured in this life before the hereafter. Think about this. Can you tolerate the punishment of Allah? No. So if you commit a sin because you are a human being, repent to Allah immediately. Rush to repent before it's too late. So one of the names of Allah subhanahu wa ta'ala is Al-Kareem. Allah does not punish immediately the slave after committing his sin, the sin. Rather, Allah subhanahu wa ta'ala gives him time to repent. This is because Allah is the most forgiving and most generous. So repent to Allah subhanahu wa ta'ala. One of the well-known people in the past called Muhammad ibn Sabih ibn As-Sammak, who was a role model for others, he wrote a poetry in which he said, يا كاتم الذنب أما تستحي والله في الخلوة رائيك غرك من ربك إمهاله وستره طول مساويك. Meaning, O you who is concealing the sin, aren't you ashamed? Allah sees you even when you are alone. You have seduced yourself by the fact that Allah allowed you some time so you may repent before punishing you, as well as by the fact that Allah has not uncovered the long history of your sins. So if you are covered, if Allah did not expose you amongst your family members, amongst your close friends and relatives, repent to Allah Azza wa Jal. Just imagine if you, when you commit a sin, something happens to your body. You have like a lump in your body whenever you commit a sin. How miserable you're going to look at that time. Because you commit sins, you're going to have all these lumps in your body. So repent to Allah Azza wa Jal. If Allah covers your sin up, didn't expose you amongst people, Allah covered it up for you, repent to Allah. Repent to Allah, the one who did not expose you, and the one who did not punish you yet for committing that sin. And if you repent, it will be wiped out. You will no longer be questioned about it. And this is the magnificence of Islam. If you want to repent, the door of repentance is open for you. Come and repent. No one stops you from repenting. You have time. Before it's too late, repent to Allah Azza wa Jal. The Prophet sallallahu alayhi wa sallam told us about one person before this nation who killed 99 lives. 99 people. He killed them. But he wanted to repent after killing 99 people. He went to a person. He said to him, I have killed 99 people. Is there a way for me to repent? Then that person said, what? You killed 99 people and you're asking about repentance? There's no repentance for you. then that person got frustrated with his answer, then he killed him. Made them 100. Now he killed 100, he wanted to repent. He asked people, he said to them, direct me to someone where I can go to and he would be able to teach me how to repent. Now they directed him to a scholar. But that one wasn't a scholar, was an ignorant practicing Muslim. But now they directed him to a scholar. He went to him and he said, I killed 100 people. Is there a way for me to repent? That scholar said to him, and what stops you from repenting? Nothing. There is no barrier, he said, between you and repentance. Just repent. But to help you out, you have to leave your area and move to another area. Because you are living in a bad area, bad people around you, so they will influence you. In that place, in that area, there are righteous Muslims. So if you go there, they can influence you in a positive way where you can practice your religion. So leave your place and move to that area. He said, okay, I'll do that. He packed up everything and he traveled to the other area. In the middle of the way, he died. He was in the middle. The angels of mercy descended and the angels of torture descended. They came together. The angels of torture said, he's ours. He never did anything good in his life. He killed 100 lives. He was very bad. The angels of mercy said, but he repented to Allah. Then Allah subhanahu wa ta'ala sent another angel to be as a judge between them. And that is for a wisdom. And they appointed him as a judge between them. He said to them, measure the distance. If you find him closer to his original place, then the angels of torture will take him, because he's closer to the bad area. If you find him closer to his destination, then the angels of mercy will take him. They measured the both distances because he's in the middle. They found him closer to his destination by one span. So the angels of mercy took him. In the hadith, it is narrated that apparently when he died, he was closer to the area that he left, to his area. But Allah subhanahu wa ta'ala ordered this area to come closer to his destination and ordered his area to go away further from him. And by that he became closer to his destination. This is proof about the mercy of Allah subhanahu wa ta'ala. In another narration, it was mentioned that Allah subhanahu wa ta'ala made his body flip over after his death. By flipping over that way, he became closer to his destination. Then the angels of mercy took him. Allah subhanahu wa ta'ala is merciful. Allah is ar-Rahman, ar-Rahim. But that doesn't mean if you don't get punished for committing a sin, you keep doing the sin. What are you waiting for? For a punishment to come on you? Repent to Allah subhanahu wa ta'ala before it's too late. We stop up to here inshaAllah. Tabaraka wa ta'ala will continue explaining this surah next week inshaAllah ta'ala. And Allah subhanahu wa ta'ala knows best. We say la ilaha illallah 3 times.
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0: Welcome back, dear listeners. You are tuned into Mindful Parenting, a series where we explore how to develop supportive relationships with your children, navigate the complexities of modern parenting, and promote positive and healthy environments at home. Today, I am joined by Dean Harrison, a counseling psychologist from iFlow Psychology, who has vast experience in helping parents deal with the difficulties they face when parenting. With him, we will explore ways to improve communication between parents and their children, some of the barriers that parents from migrant communities may face, and how to deal with intergenerational barriers. So thanks for joining us today, Dean.
1: Thank you, Shaquille, for inviting me to be interviewed about mindful parenting, particularly with regards to parents and teenagers from culturally and linguistically diverse backgrounds. It's a wonderful opportunity to share some ideas and help support parents and teenagers navigate through what can be a particularly challenging time for some families.
0: So can you tell us a bit about your background in helping families to raise their teenagers and what inspired you to take on this role?
1: Shaquille, I've been a counselling psychologist for almost 35 years, working with families, adolescents and communities across New South Wales. At my private clinic, iFlow Psychology, we focus on helping individuals, couples and families navigate the complexities of mental health, relationships and cultural integration. My inspiration stems from observing the challenges families face, especially those from culturally and linguistically diverse backgrounds. Adolescents and young adults, as we know, can struggle to adapt to life in a multicultural society like Australia, and this can create distress as they strive to balance the respect for family traditions with the demands of modern life. My passion for supporting families is rooted in recognising the value of our shared humanity and diverse cultural backgrounds. Embracing this diversity enriches family experiences, offering a broader range of ideas and traditions and perspectives. And this can help teenagers navigate their challenges with greater resilience. By fostering respect and inclusion, we can empower parents to better support their teenagers, enabling them to thrive in a multicultural environment and promote a cohesive community. Parents must empathise with their teenagers' unique challenges, just as teenagers should understand their parents' backgrounds and experiences. This mutual understanding can bridge the generation and cultural gaps, fostering stronger family connections and a supportive environment. It is about all family members kind of valuing each other's individual experiences and shared stories, and this helps bring families closer together to achieve greater unity and harmony.
0: Now, how important is it that guardians and mentors of young people are present during their upbringing, and what are the consequences if they fail to do so?
1: Yeah, that's a great question. The presence of guardians and mentors is absolutely vital during a young person's upbringing. Adolescents are at a stage where they are forming their identities and values, and the guidance they receive from adults plays a critical role in shaping their future. Adolescents may feel unsupported when parents or mentors are absent or not engaged with them. A lack of support during the teenage years can lead to low self-esteem, behavioural problems, and increased susceptibility to peer pressures. Studies show that adolescents who lack parental engagement are at high risk of developing mental health issues and more likely to engage in risky behaviours. Those risky behaviours can be substance abuse, reckless driving like speeding, texting while driving. Some teens can resort to self-harm, bullying and aggression, sometimes criminal activities like theft and vandalism, unhealthy eating habits, and yielding to peer pressure that can result in risky behaviours and compromising personal values. Also, when children and teens feel isolated, bullied, neglected, misunderstood or marginalised, they may also be vulnerable to potential risk and exploitation. Parents, peers and communities must ensure we value younger generations and provide support, empathy, understanding and opportunities to help them grow.
0: Why is communication important in building a relationship with teenage children? Where can a parent or mentor start?
1: Communication is the foundation for any strong relationship, especially parents and their teenage children. Open and honest communication helps build trust, allows parents to understand their child's experiences, and provides adolescents with a safe space to express their concerns. To start, parents should create an environment where their teens feel heard and valued. This can begin with simple daily check-ins, actively listening, and showing empathy towards their child's feelings and experiences. Establishing this kind of communication early helps teens feel comfortable coming to their parents with more serious issues as they arise. As parents, we want our children to trust us. Shaquille, mealtimes can be an excellent opportunity for families to communicate with their adolescent children. In many cultures, shared meals are valued for family bonding and discussion. And using mealtimes can be particularly effective for a few reasons. Firstly, mealtimes often occur at regular intervals, providing a consistent opportunity for families to sit together. This regularity helps establish a routine where communication can take place naturally. Secondly, family mealtimes are typically informal and relaxed, and a relaxed atmosphere can make it easier for adolescents to open up and share their thoughts and experiences without feeling pressured. These moments can be used to reflect on the day and discuss important topics in a safe and supportive setting. Parents can use mealtimes to model respectful communication and active listening. They can also foster trust and openness by showing interest in their children's lives. And mealtimes offer an opportunity to discuss family values and cultural expectations and how these can be balanced with the realities of growing up in a multicultural society like Australia. Parents can also learn from their children, which helps mutual understanding and builds a younger person's self-esteem and confidence. So, Shaquille, let's explore a few tips.
0: Yes.
1: Families can choose a no-device zone and encourage everyone to put away their phones and other distractions during mealtimes so they can focus on each other. And it's a good idea to start with light topics. Adolescents can feel more comfortable when discussing casual or lighthearted topics before moving on to more serious ones. And be a good listener. Allow adolescents to express their opinions and feelings, and this will make them more likely to share openly in the future. We want to support them to open up and not react and cause them to shut down.
0: Now, what are some of the key communication barriers between parents and teens, particularly from migrant and cold communities?
1: Raising children is a complex task that challenges any parent, regardless of cultural background. But obviously, there's some things that may affect cold communities more. As parents, it is easy for us to continue to treat our teenagers like children and then wonder why they're becoming progressively more resistant. It can be challenging for parents, especially when it involves disagreement over lifestyle choices, academic expectations, or social behaviours. Parents are best to remind themselves that their offspring are transitioning from childhood to adulthood, and this means we must adjust our parenting style to meet the age of our sons and daughters. We must also understand that teenagers may be facing their own internal struggles, navigating the complexity of this transitional period. One example would be the influence of peers. As adolescents work through their differentiation, the influence of peers becomes increasingly significant. Peers often play a central role in shaping behaviours, attitudes, and self-esteem during this time. This peer influence can be positive, encouraging socialization and self-confidence. It can also be a source of stress, particularly if it involves negative behaviors such as peer pressure to engage in risky activities. Parents may feel concerned about losing influence over their child's decisions as peers become a dominant force in their adolescent's life. Then there are puberty and hormonal changes. Puberty brings about a host of physical and hormonal changes that can impact on the adolescent's mood, behaviour, and self-perception. These changes can lead to mood swings, heightened emotional sensitivity, and increased irritability, which constrain parent-child relationships. Hormonal fluctuations also contribute, and changes in body image, which can be a source of anxiety or insecurity for many adolescents. Parents may find it challenging to provide the right support and reassurance during this time, particularly if the adolescent struggles with body image issues or social implications of these physical changes. Adolescents can also be a time when we develop feelings of shame. Unfortunately, the very nature of shame means it hides itself. In other words, we hide our embarrassment and shame and therefore do not have an opportunity to share our shameful feelings and learn to navigate them. Bullying is unfortunately another significant challenge that adolescents may face, particularly those that are perceived as different by their peers. Differences in appearance, abilities, interests, or cultural background can make some adolescents more vulnerable to bullying, leading to feelings of shame, isolation, and low self-esteem. The impact of bullying can be profound, affecting not only the adolescent's mental health, but also their academic performance and overall well-being. Parents often grapple with how to effectively support their children through these experiences, especially when bullying occurs in environments that it's difficult to control, such as online spaces. Communication barriers also often arise in migrant and culturally and linguistically diverse families due to cultural differences and generational gaps. Language barriers can further exacerbate misunderstandings. Some parents may need more time to fully grasp their children's unique pressures, such as balancing their cultural identity and fitting in with their peers. This disconnect can lead to a breakdown in communication, where teenagers feel their parents don't understand their struggles and parents feel frustrated by their children's behaviour. Now, there is a very important issue I want to address, Shaquille.
0: Yeah.
1: Recognising trauma backgrounds in calls, parents. This is crucial for effective support and intervention in families. Trauma, especially when left unaddressed, can become intergenerational, impacting not only those directly experienced or who have experienced the trauma or traumatic events, but also their children and future generations. So the evidence shows that trauma can be transmitted through parenting practices, emotional expressions, and family dynamics, resulting in ongoing psychological challenges for descendants. Research indicates that women may manage trauma more effectively than men. Women often form stronger social networks, which provide essential emotional support and a sense of community. This connectivity allows them to share their experiences, seek help, and process trauma, which is beneficial for their mental health. For instance, women are more likely to engage in supportive social interactions and participate in community or support groups. Conversely, unfortunately, men, particularly in core communities, may struggle with social isolation due to cultural norms that discourage emotional expression and seeking help. This isolation can intensify trauma, leading to issues such as anger, detachment, and difficulties in forming close relationships. One of the symptoms of trauma can be the active avoidance of memories, reminders, or triggers, which can further contribute to isolation and emotional distress. Societal pressures may also prevent men from acknowledging and addressing their trauma, compounding their mental health challenges. Men traditionally have perceived seeking help as a weakness, but today we recognise it actually takes great courage to seek help. And we also know that seeking the right help can be life-changing for men and their families. Understanding these gender differences and cultural context is vital for providing tailored support to called parents and families. It enables health professionals to address the unique challenges faced by both men and women and to offer strategies that foster resilience and healing across generations.
0: Now, what are some other common problems that appear uniquely to teens and their migrant parents?
1: This is a complex one. Teens and their migrant parents often face fairly unique challenges due to those cultural differences and generational gaps that I mentioned, and the pressures of adapting to a new environment. Some common problems include cultural identity conflicts. So, for instance, dual identity struggles. Teenagers may feel torn between the cultural values of their parents' home country and the culture of their new country. They might struggle to find a balance between respecting their parents' traditions and fitting in with their peers. Language barriers. In some families, teens may become more fluent in the local language than their parents, leading to a role reversal in which the teens become the translator or mediator, which can create an additional stress and responsibility for the young people. In more extreme cases, this leads to a concept known as reverse parenting or parentification, which refers to a situation where a child takes on a parental role or responsibilities typically expected of an adult. There's also differences in social norms and expectations. Social isolation. Sometimes people can feel caught between two worlds. Teens might feel isolated from their parents and peers as they navigate cultural differences. When individuals do not fully identify with either their parents' culture or the culture in which they live, we refer to that as cultural dissonance or cultural alienation. And this sense of not fully belonging to either culture can lead to loneliness. Parental restrictions. Parents may impose strict rules on socializing based on their cultural norms, which can lead to frustration or rebellion from teens who want to engage in activities with their peers. As touched on before, generational gaps, and that's all cultures, technology and social media. Migrant parents may feel less familiar with the role of technology and social media in their teen's life, leading to misunderstandings about its importance and how it shapes social interactions. And adapting to, unfortunately, discrimination and prejudice. Teens may face discrimination, negative stereotypes, or racism at school and social settings, or through the media. And they may struggle with managing it or talking to parents about it, especially if their parents are less aware of these issues. These challenges require open communication, mutual understanding, and often support from external resources like counselling or community groups that understand the specific dynamics of migrant families. Good communication is the key to overcoming any disconnect between parents and their children and understanding each other's experiences.
0: What are some of the lessons that you have learnt in mediating between teenagers and their parents?
1: Yeah, this is probably a simple answer. One key lesson is the importance of good communication involving empathy and understanding. I can't stress that enough. And that has to come from both sides. We often encourage not only the parents but the teenagers to actually, if they want to become more adult-like, to actually start openly communicating with their parents. When parents and teenagers can see the situation from each other's perspectives, it becomes easier to find common ground. We should always encourage mutual respect. Another lesson is the value of patience. Bridging generational and cultural gaps takes time, and it's important that both parents and teens are patient with the process. Mutual respect is also important. I've also learned that small, consistent efforts to communicate and connect can significantly improve the parent-child relationship. Also, as mentioned earlier, creating opportunities for shared experiences where both sides can engage in meaningful ways often helps build stronger bonds. And that can be even watching movies or TV programs that explore some of these sort of intergenerational challenges.
0: What are some of the unique matters experienced by culturally diverse teens in the education space, including parental expectations? And how can these factors be helped by parents and mentors to bridge the gap for cold children?
1: Another good question. Culturally diverse teens often face unique educational challenges, which can include things like high parental expectations for academic success, pressures to conform to cultural norms, and the struggle to fit in with peers, which we mentioned before, who may not share the same cultural background. These pressures can create stress and anxiety, particularly when teens feel they are failing to meet their parents' expectations. To bridge this gap, parents and mentors can support children by fostering an environment where academic success is valued, but not at the expense of their mental health or personal interests. Encouraging a balanced approach to life should include valuing education and prioritising extracurricular activities. And this can help call teens navigate these pressures more effectively. By engaging in open and respectful conversations, we can help bridge the understanding and emphasise the many benefits of education for all young people and empowering them to contribute positively to their families and communities. Education is crucial for children from called communities as it provides them with knowledge and skills necessary to navigate and succeed in a multicultural society. It helps them bridge cultural differences, fostering better integration and understanding within the broader community. It empowers children by providing them with opportunities for employment and economic stability, which can positively impact their families and communities. It supports personal development, helping children build confidence, resilience, and the ability to make informed decisions about their future. And for called children, education can also be a key factor in preserving cultural identity or promoting social inclusion.
0: Now, studies across the country have found that the collective experience amongst the current generation, be it the introduction of social media, poor sleep and physical activity habits, and the shift in job requirements, has resulted in poor mental health. Now, how can parents, guardians, and the wider community use this knowledge to support their teens and mitigate mental health problems?
1: Shaquille, parents, guardians, and the wider community can all play a critical role in easing the mental health challenges faced by today's adolescents. I'll kind of break that down and talk about each of those areas you mentioned.
0: Yeah.
1: With social media, parents, guardians, and the wider community can take several proactive steps to support teens and mitigate mental health problems associated with social media use. Firstly, we need to be aware and educate both teens and adults about the potential negative impacts of social media on mental health. And this includes understanding issues like cyberbullying, social comparison, and even addiction. So in the context of social media, addiction refers to a compulsive need to engage in social media platforms at the expense of other important activities. And again, this is a challenge for all parents. Children can start neglecting things like study, work, spending time with the family and friends. And they can manifest in a number of ways, spending excessive time on social media, difficulty in controlling the amount of time spent online despite attempts to limit usage or reduce screen time, prioritising social media and neglecting responsibilities, experiencing negative emotions such as anxiety, depression, loneliness as a result of social media use. And it can also include feeling stressed out about online interactions, making comparisons, or the need for external social validation, feeling distressed or uncomfortable when unable to access social media can include things like irritability, restlessness, or a strong urge to reconnect, and interference with sleep, lack of exercise or physical health, or impact on real life relationships.
0: Hmm.
1: So social media addiction can affect mental health and overall well-being by fostering unhealthy behaviours and thought patterns. It's important to recognise that recognise these signs and take steps to manage and balance social media use to maintain a healthy lifestyle. This is the first step in recognising and addressing these problems. Additional strategies include, again, fostering open and honest communication between teens and their parents or guardians. We should encourage discussion about social media experiences, online interactions, and how these might affect their feelings and well-being, and help teens establish healthy boundaries with social media use. This includes setting limits on screen time, encouraging breaks, and ensuring that social media use does not interfere with sleep or other important activities. Even a weekly detox night with no devices can be a great idea. It can be pushed back from the kids, but I think when people do it, everyone sees the benefit.
0: Definitely.
1: Encouraging teens to engage in offline activities and hobbies that promote well-being and social interaction. So, again, be a role model by demonstrating balanced social media use and healthy online behaviours. Monitor social media use and be aware of the content teens are engaging with. Offer guidance and support when they, you know, if they encounter harmful or distressing content. Teach teens to think critically about the content they see online, including recognising the difference between reality and curated online personas. This can help reduce the impact of negative comparisons and unrealistic expectations, like body image, for instance, and equip teens with skills to manage their digital lives effectively, including understanding privacy settings, recognizing online threats, and practicing safe online behavior. So by taking steps like this, parents, guardians, and the wider community can help teens navigate social media in a way that supports their mental health and overall well-being. Now, I want to mention flow states here. Understanding the importance of flow states is another important strategy for promoting offline activities that foster real-world connections. I'd like to briefly introduce the notion of flow. The concept of flow was introduced by Mahali Chekasetmahali, who was a

0: with several beneficial psychological outcomes. Flow often leads to increased happiness and satisfaction because it involves deep engagement and enjoyment in activities. When people are in a flow state, they typically experience a sense of fulfillment and contentment. Flow can act as a stress reliever by focusing our attention on the present moment and providing a break from our daily worries. I usually say depression is about the past, anxiety is about the future. So when we're in the moment, we let go of those worries. This immersion in a task can also help individuals feel less anxious and overwhelmed. Successfully achieving flow can boost self-esteem and confidence as individuals feel competent and effective in their activities. And flow experiences can enhance intrinsic motivation, making people more eager to pursue their interests and engage in activities they find meaningful. Regularly experiencing flow in various aspects of life also contributes to overall life satisfaction as people find joy and purpose in their activities. So parents should promote flow states for their children by encouraging them to get involved in various activities. And that's key to positive mental health, simply because they contribute to well-being, reduced stress, and achieving flow states in sports, hobbies, allows teenagers to develop skills and meet people, build their confidence and capability, and flow activities can also help prevent teenagers from becoming bored and gravitating to less desirable activities. It's also crucial to ensure that teens have a balanced lifestyle that includes sufficient sleep, physical activity, a good diet, and time for relaxation. So we should also talk about sleep.
1: Yeah.
0: I always think sleep's critical. I say I can deal with anything as long as I get my sleep. Now let's look at poor sleep. We know sleep is essential for overall health and well-being, and good sleep supports essential functions in the body and brain. Sleep allows the body to repair and regenerate tissues and muscles and organs, and restore our energy levels. It's vital for memory, consolidation, learning, and our cognitive performance. Adequate sleep enhances our concentration, our problem-solving skills, and emotional regulation. And it helps regulate mood, reduce stress, anxiety, and irritability, and contributes to emotional stability. And sleep also supports the immune system, keeps us healthy, helps regulate metabolism and appetite, and maintains cardiovascular health. So I think we can see why it's so important to look after our sleep.
1: Yeah, definitely.
0: Overall, sufficient and quality sleep is really fundamental to maintaining physical health, mental clarity, and emotional balance. A number of key practices can help achieve good sleep, and this is just a small list. But set consistent bedtimes. The body loves the regularity and routine. We have a body clock, or what we call circadian rhythms, that can be associated with time of day and activities. So we should set consistent bedtimes and wake up times to encourage regular sleep schedules. Maintain a consistent routine before going to bed. Ensure the sleep environment is conducive to rest, dark and quiet room, and a cool temperature. Limit exposure to screens and blue light from devices at least an hour before bedtime, because they can interfere with melatonin production and disrupt our sleep patterns. And teach children about the importance of sleep hygiene and how it affects their overall health and well-being. If individuals follow these steps and still experience difficulties with sleep, it is best to seek help. Simple psychological techniques can help. Medication really should never be seen as a solution, simply because medication can often solve the problem in the short term, but over the longer term have other implications and may not be as effective. Sleep's usually pretty easy to

0: to turn around if there's issues. And then the other thing, obviously, which helps sleep is physical activity. So we might talk a bit about, because I know you asked about physical activity habits as well.
1: Yeah.
0: So low levels of activity can negatively impact the mental health of all of us, including teenagers, in several ways. A lack of exercise can lead to higher levels of stress and anxiety, as physical activity helps regulate stress hormones and improve mood. Regular physical activity releases endorphins, which are natural mood lifters. And without sufficient exercise, teens may experience lower mood and increased symptoms of depression. Insufficient physical activity can disrupt sleep patterns, leading to poor quality sleep and contributing to fatigue and irritability. Physical inactivity can affect body image and self-esteem, as exercise contributes to physical fitness and a positive self-image. And doing physical activity outside also allows teenagers to be exposed to direct sunlight, which is important for maintaining vitamin D levels, which is essential for mood regulation and bone health and immunity. So overall, regular physical exercise is essential for maintaining mental health and emotional well-being in teenagers. And we should therefore encourage and support regular physical activity. And this can include participation in sports, recreational activities, or family outings involving exercise. So fitness goals, of course, should always be achievable, realistic and sustainable. And parents and mentors should role model behaviours by engaging in physical activities themselves. And communities also should provide access to facilities and opportunities for physical activity, such as sports teams, gym memberships and community events. Now, the other thing you mentioned, Shaquille, was the shifting job requirements.
1: Mm-hmm.
0: And that is another complex one. shifting job requirements, it's a fascinating topic right now because of the changes that are occurring. Technology continues to evolve, causing industries to change and economic conditions to fluctuate. Seems we're kind of in the midst of artificial intelligence revolution. And these changes can impact the skills and qualifications needed. And jobs, the nature of jobs is rapidly changing. Traditional roles are being replaced by new positions that require modern skills. Globalization is also increasing competition and altering local job expectations. And economic shifts also impact which jobs are in demand and the skills needed. So these challenges present unique challenges for called communities. Many called teenagers might need help accessing updated career resources and guidance, which can promote their readiness for new career opportunities. Educational disparities also come into play. These teams might attend schools with fewer resources, missing out on critical programs like STEM, science, technology, English and mathematics courses, essential for future tech jobs. So addressing these challenges involves a concerted effort from parents, educators and community organisations to ensure called teenagers receive the support and resources that they need to navigate the evolving job market and build successful careers. We probably should also talk about signs of mental health issues. It's always good for parents to be mindful of the signs and where their children might be experiencing mental health struggles, and not just their children, but also themselves. Signs can include things like, you know, mood swings, withdrawal, a decline in school or work performance, engaging in risk behaviours, unhealthy coping strategies, poor sleep, changes in appetite, persistent sadness or anxiety, lack of concentration or attention, negative self-talk, loss of interest in activities, or, you know, conflict with family, friends and peers. The research shows that most people experience a mental health issue in their lives, and this is why Medicare provides support through partial rebates for people to access mental health services. parents of teenagers from culturally and linguistically diverse communities in Australia can also access various community resources to support themselves and children. For example, teachers and school counsellors can be essential resources, offering guidance and mental health support within educational settings. And there's also private psychology clinics like iFlow Psychology that can be accessed where individuals and families want personalised services in a safe and confidential environment.
1: Mm-hmm.
0: So by engaging those resources and fostering open communication about mental health, parents and communities can help adolescents build resilience and navigate the complexities of life.
1: Hmm. No, I appreciate you a lot, Dean. The insight you've provided has been very beneficial to me, and I'm sure our listeners as well. I appreciate you joining us today.
0: Thank you, Shaquille. I really appreciate the opportunity, and I hope your listeners find it useful.
1: Yeah, I'm sure they will. Thanks, Dean.
0: Great.

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1: Bismillah ar-Rahman ar-Rahim. 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All praise is due to Allah, and may Allah raise the rank of Prophet Muhammad, peace be upon him, and protect his nation from that which he fears for them. Dear brothers and sisters in Islam, let us first have the proper intention in our hearts to attend the lesson for the obedience of Allah subhanahu wa ta'ala. Last week, by the help and the grace of Allah azza wa jal, we finished explaining the creed of Imam al-Tahawi, who is a prominent figure of a Salaf, meaning those who lived in the first 300 years after the prophetic immigration. It's a book authored about the creed of Ahlus Sunnah wal Jama'ah. And he mentioned at the beginning of it that this is an elucidation of the creed of Ahlus Sunnah wal Jama'ah. At the end of the book,

of the fuqh of the school of Imam al-Shafi'i, authored by a righteous scholar and Shafi'i faqih known as Al-Qadi Abu Shuja'. He lived in the 5th century. He was a blessed person. It is narrated that he lived more than 130 years and his senses were functioning properly. His sight, his hearing, he didn't have any impairment in any of these senses. When asked about the secret behind this, he said to them, "We protected them from sinning when we were young, so Allah protected them for us when we grew old." So despite his old age, he used to see properly and hear properly. He didn't have any problem in these senses. This great scholar and righteous person known as Al-Qadi Abu Shuja' authored this summary as an answer for a request from one of his students who asked him to write a concise summary that would be easy for the learners to learn and for the beginners to memorize. So he put forth effort, may Allah reward him greatly, and he authored this summary, and he talked about purification, prayer, zakah, hajj, pilgrimage, fasting, selling and buying, dealings and contracts, and so on. So it's a very, very summarized book, but it's very important. So if you take this book and you understand it with the explanation, then you achieve a great result in fiqh. So we mentioned about the aqidah first, because al-aqidah comes first. As Imam al-Shafi'i radiallahu anhu, he said, we mastered this knowledge, the knowledge of the creed, before we mastered the knowledge of fiqh, the Islamic jurisprudence. So there is more emphasis on the matters of aqidah. Why? Because if your aqidah is correct, but your prayer is incorrect, you are still Muslim. If your aqidah is correct and your wudu is incorrect, you are still Muslim. But if your aqidah is incorrect, none of the acts of worship will be valid, plus you are not classified as Muslim. That's why more emphasis is put towards the aqidah. And inshallah ta'ala, to make it of wider benefit for all of us, inshallah, we revise together this book about Islamic jurisprudence according to school of Imam al-Shafi'i radiallahu anhu. So I'll read, inshallah ta'ala, the introduction, then we go through the first chapter, inshallah azza wa jal. Judge Abu Shuja' Ahmad ibn al-Husayn ibn Ahmad al-Asfahani, may Allah the Exalted have mercy upon him, said, praise be to Allah, the Lord of the worlds. May Allah raise the rank of Prophet Muhammad sallallahu alayhi wa sallam, the seal of the prophets, his esteemed al and companions. One of my friends, may Allah protect him, asked me to write an abridgment, concise summary in the fiqh of the school of Imam al-Shafi'i.

May the mercy and acceptance of Allah be upon him. It would be a reason to make the learner's lesson closer to his understanding and the beginner's memorization easier. So easy to be comprehended and easy to be memorized. He requested that I would make numerous divisions and categories and explanations for the different cases. So I answered his request, seeking the reward from Allah and hoping that Allah would make me successful in mentioning what is correct. Surely he has the power over whatever he willed and is merciful to and knowledgeable of his slaves. He started after this introduction by talking about purification. The scholars of Islamic jurisprudence would start with the chapter of purification, because in order to pray, you have to be pure and you have to perform a correct purification in order for your prayer to be valid. Because prayer relies on purification, they start explaining about the purification first. Purification linguistically means cleanliness. To clean yourself of any physical filth, that's called tahara. To clean yourself of the bad traits such as envy, hatred, grudges, holding grudges against others. So you clean yourself from this. This is called tahara linguistically. So you are pure of this. That's metaphorically. It's not something physical. However, when it comes to Islamically, meaning according to the scholars of Islamic jurisprudence, at-tahara is defined as removing a ritual impurity or a najas, filthy substance, in order to be able to perform the prayer by performing wudu, the purificatory bath, al-ghusl, all what is in its meaning, like performing tayammum, the dry purification. It's called purification tahara, however, it is a weak type of purification. Tayammum, the dry purification, using the soil, dusty soil, you make it in a case when there is no water, or when you are unable to use water due to sickness. So making tayammum is not like making wudu, but making tayammum would allow you to perform the prayer. Would allow you to perform the prayer without having wudu, without making wudu. So it's a substitute in certain cases, will be explained later insha'Allah Azza wa Jal. So it could be an obligation and it could be a recommendation. If one were to perform wudu to pray, that's an obligation. But if you perform wudu and you pray Maghrib, then at the time of Isha, you still have your wudu on, meaning you haven't invalidated your wudu. Here it is recommended to renew your wudu. So you can pray
However, to pray Isha with a different wudu, a new wudu, that is recommended. And the Prophet sallallahu alaihi wasallam said in the hadith, wudu'un ala wudu' ka'annahu nurun ala nur. So it's an illumination of light on top of an illumination of light. When you perform wudu, when you renew your wudu, and you already have wudu. So although you are not obligated to renew your wudu, it is recommended. Same when you perform a recommended bath, such as the one for Friday prayer. So even if you have no reason that would render you obligated to perform the purificated bath each Friday for Friday prayer, it is highly recommended. It's an emphasized sunnah of the Prophet sallallahu alaihi wasallam that you perform ghusl. We call this ghusl, the purificated bath. This is not an obligation, however, but it is a recommendation. Then Al-Qadi Abu Shuja' starts by mentioning the sources of the pure and purifying water. He started with this because water is the origin, the dusted soil is a substitute in the absence of water. As Allah Ta'ala said, فَلَمْ تَجِدُوا مَاءً فَتَيَمَّمُوا. And you couldn't find water, then perform dry purification. So the first is to perform wudu using water. فَلَمْ تَجِدُوا مَاءً, and you couldn't find water. So water is the origin. Then if you can't find water, then you can have tayammum, the dry purification. He started talking about the sources of the pure and purifying water. Then he talks about the categories of water as in judgment. How do you judge this water? Is it pure? Is it najis? And the like. So first, he talks about the sources of the pure and purifying water. And we call this al-ma al-tahir al-mutahhir. It's pure in itself, it's not najis. At the same time, it's purifying, meaning it can be used to remove the ritual impurity from one's body, and it can be used to remove the najasa as well, meaning any area that is contaminated with najas, filthy substance, you can use water to make that contaminated area pure. So we call this al-ma al-tahir al-mutahhir. The seven sources that he mentions now are all pure and purifying, provided that they haven't been subject to any change, as he's going to elaborate and explain. He started by the water of the sky, meaning the rainwater, from where water comes to earth, from the sky. Allah subhanahu wa ta'ala said, وَيُنَزِّلُ عَلَيْكُمْ مِنَ السَّمَاءِ مَاءً لِيُطَهِّرَكُمْ بِهِ. Allah subhanahu wa ta'ala sends down from the sky water, so it can purify you.
So from this ayah we know that the water that comes down from the sky is pure and purifying. Also Allah Ta'ala said, وَأَنزَلْنَا مِنَ السَّمَاءِ مَاءً طَهُورًا. Now طَهُورًا is the pure and purifying. That's al-ma' al-tahur. So you need to remember these terms. If they say tahir, it might be purifying and it might not be purifying. But when they say tahur, meaning that water can be used to purify oneself of ritual impurity, and it can be used to remove the najasa as well. That's at-tahur, the pure and purifying. And Allah Ta'ala said about the water that comes down from the sky, ma'an tahura, pure and purifying. So when we say that word tahur, we are referring to the water itself. And we are describing that water as being pure and purifying. However, if you say tuhur, so just dhamma at the beginning instead of fatha, tuhur, you are referring to the action that you do to become pure. Like when you perform wudu, when you perform the purificatory bath, this is called a tuhur. The Prophet sallallahu alaihi wasallam said, "At-tuhuru shatrul iman." So literally it means taking care of purifying oneself of ritual impurity and being contaminated with najas, filthy substance and the like, is half of one's faith. That's literally. It means, however, that it's very, very important for one to take care of the matters of purification, because many acts of worship rely on one's purification. For instance, your prayer relies on your purification. Your tawaf around the Kaaba needs wudu as well. There are many acts of worship that rely on purification. So it's very important. So if your purification is incorrect, your prayer will be incorrect, your tawaf and consequently your hajj will be incorrect, and so on. So there are many acts of worship that rely on one's purification. That's why it's very important to take care of your purification. And Allah subhanahu wa ta'ala praised in the Quran those who were living next to the Prophet's mosque and were keen to fulfill the conditions of purification. So they were very keen to make sure that their purification is correct and valid. And Allah Ta'ala said, إِنَّ اللَّهَ يُحِبُّ التَّوَّابِينَ وَيُحِبُّ الْمُتَطَهِّرِينَ. So in this ayah, Allah mentioned that Allah highly accepts those who repent to Allah Azza wa Jal and those who give great attention to purification. التوابين, those who repent, and those who give great attention to purification. So with the rainwater you can perform wudu, you can have the purificatory bath, meaning clearing yourself of the major ritual impurity, and clearing a najasa of a contaminated area. So that's regarding the rainwater. That's the first source. The second is
the sea water. And here we are talking about the salty water in the sea or ocean. This is pure and purifying despite being salty. Despite being salty. The Prophet ﷺ was asked once by some of the companions who said to him, O Messenger of Allah, we would sail in our ship and we would only take with us a little amount of water that can be barely sufficient for our need to drink from it. So they won't carry a large amount of water, only a little amount of water so they can drink from when they get thirsty. If we perform our wudu with that water, then we'll be left with no water for drinking. Should we perform wudu with the sea water? And the Prophet, peace be upon him, replied, هو الطهور ماؤه الحل ميتته. And that's from the high ethics of the Prophet sallallahu alaihi wasallam, that he won't only answer the question, he would give more elaboration, more details. They ask about the water of the sea, can they make wudu from it? And the Prophet said, هو الطهور ماؤه. Remember that term, طهور, meaning the water is pure and purifying. الحل ميتته. الحل ميتته, meaning all the dead marine animals are halal to be consumed. Meaning you don't slaughter a fish. All those marine animals that live only in the sea are edible, and no matter how the way they die, it's still permissible to be consumed. So if you get it with a hook, with any other means, even if they die for another reason, let us say they reach the shore and they can't swim back, and they die on the shore, you can consume it. You can consume it. That's permissible. That's what the Prophet ﷺ mentioned. So those marine animals can be consumed when they die, regardless the way they died. As long as they are marine animals, they live only in water. So if you get them in any way, when they are dead, they can be consumed. Now this hadith was narrated by Abu Dawood and authenticated by Ibn Hibban and An-Nasa'i and Malik and others as well. So Al-Bahr, that's the sea. That term is used for any sea, whether it is small or large. So from a small sea to a large one, which you may call ocean, that covers all of that. If you are in a country where you have a small sea, or you are next to the ocean, the judgment is the same. This is called the sea water. You can use it for purification. Third, the water of the river. And this is by the scholarly consensus a source of pure and purifying water, the river. And the Nile River, for instance, in Egypt, the water of it is pure and purifying.
any other river, you may see its water is pure and purifying. And the water of the well, as well, is pure and purifying. The Prophet sallallahu alaihi wasallam was seen making wudu from a well known as the well of Buda'a. That was its name, Bi'ru Buda'a. He was making wudu from that water, from that well. And the companions exclaimed, "O Messenger of Allah, you perform wudu from this water. And this well is known that they throw wastes in it, cloth contaminated with blood, and some rotted meat. They throw them in that well, and you are making wudu from that well." And the Prophet sallallahu alaihi wasallam said, "Inna al-ma'a tahur la yunajjisuhu shay'. Inna al-ma'a tahur la yunajjisuhu shay'." This water is pure and purifying, and nothing would make it najas, filthy water. Now, inshallah, we'll talk about this soon. Now, why the Prophet said that about this well? Because the Prophet sallallahu alaihi wasallam realized that the water in that well is a huge amount of water. It's not a little amount of water. That's why he said it does not become najas, filthy water. Also, the water of the spring. The spring water as well is pure and purifying. It's the origin of the river. So if the river water is pure and purifying, the spring water, which is the origin of the river, is pure and purifying as well. The last two, the water of the snow and the water of the hail. Meaning, if you were to collect the snow and put them in a container and leave them until they melt, that water is pure and purifying. The hail, if you collect them, because the origin of the hail is water. So if you collect them and you wait until they melt, that water that is extracted from the melting hail and the melting snow is classified as pure and purifying. So these are the seven sources of the pure and purifying water. The author, however, did not mention the water that sprang out between the fingers of the Prophet sallallahu alaihi wasallam, which is the best water. The one that sprang between the fingers of the Prophet sallallahu alaihi wasallam. So you can add that as one, as well. And one of the poets said, وَأَفْضَلُ الْمِيَاهِ مَاءٌ قَدْ نَبَعْ بَيْنَ أَصَابِعِ النَّبِيِّ الْمُتَّبَعِ. The best water, or the best source of water, is that water that sprang out between the fingers of the followed Prophet sallallahu alaihi wasallam. So that's definitely pure and purifying. During the battle of Al-Hudaybiyah, people came to the Prophet sallallahu alaihi wasallam, and he had only a small container from which he was making wudu. So he was using that little amount of water in that container to make wudu. When they came to him, he said, "What's the matter?" They said to him, "O Messenger of Allah, we ran out of water. We have nothing left for us to drink from or to make wudu from except what is between your hands." And the Prophet sallallahu alaihi wasallam
place his honorable hands in that container, and the water started springing out between the fingers of the Prophet sallallahu alaihi wasallam. And they started taking from that water and filling their containers and drinking and making wudu. Jabir, one of the companions, said, I swear to God, I was looking at the water springing out between the flesh and the bones. So they drank, they made wudu, and they filled their containers, still more water coming out. They asked Jabir how many you were in that time. He said, I swear to God, had we been 100,000, that water would have been enough for all of us. But we were 1,500. So 1,500 drank from that water that sprang out between the fingers of the Prophet sallallahu alaihi wasallam. So you can add that one as well. So seven sources for the pure and purifying water. The rain water, the sea water, the river water, the well water, the spring water, and the water of the snow and the hail. Seven types are sources for the pure and purifying water. Now, as long as that water preserves its characteristics and doesn't get changed, that water remains pure and purifying. Now, if something happens to it, a change happens, this will take us to the following chapter, which is about the judgments pertaining to water. Meaning, how do we judge that water? When can we still call that water pure and purifying, and when it is not pure and purifying, and when it is najas, filthy water? So that's the following chapter. He said the first is the pure and purifying water which is not disliked, and that's the absolute water. When they say the absolute water, they mean by it the water that can be called water without adding to it or without being in need to any necessary characteristic or adjective to it. For instance, see the rose water, you don't call it water, you say rose water. You don't say give me that bottle of water, you say rose water. So it needs the adjective because it's no longer called an absolute water. It's now called rose water. And this is not the absolute water. So he said, pure and purifying, which is not disliked, and that's the absolute water. Meaning, if you have that type of water available from the rain, from the river, from the spring, from the well, it hasn't changed dramatically with a pure substance, and we're going to explain this shortly, or with najas, filthy substance, that water is still called pure and purifying. Pure and purifying. So you can use it to perform wudu, you can use it to perform purificatory bath, and you can use it to remove the najas, filthy substance. The second type, or the second category, regarding the judgment of water, the pure and purifying that is disliked
and that is the sun heated water. Now, there are conditions that the scholars mention in order for that water to be classified as being disliked to be used. That means you can perform wudu with it, you can have the purificated bath with it, however, it's disliked. Meaning if you have an alternative, it's better not to use that water. It's called the sun-heated water. Now, they put conditions in order to be classified as sun-heated water. First, it is in a hot region like Mecca and Medina and Yemen. These hot regions, the temperature is very high. Number two, it is stored in a container that they make using a hammer to shape it, like these utensils, such as the one made of metal, copper, but not gold and silver. Now, gold and silver is the purest type of minerals. That's the purest. Now, why the other ones? We're going to explain one. Now, so if you have a container such as metal one or made of copper in a hot region and it gets heated by the radiance of the sun, what happens then? They mentioned that a layer will be formed on the surface of that water. Now that type of substance is called in Arabic as zuhuma. It affects the whole water inside that container. However, it can be detected at the surface of that water. So you can see there is a layer. They said if you use that water, then it reacts with your skin. It reacts with your skin, preventing the blood from running and flowing in a proper way, leaving your body with white spots, white ugly spots, and that is a disease known as the vitiligo disease. White spots on your body, ugly white spots on one's body. So it is feared that if you use that water that has been heated by the radiance of the sun in a hot region and was stored in a container, metal container for instance, then it might inherit you that disease, the vitiligo disease. There is no, however, authentic hadith in reference to this matter. There is a hadith that is classified as weak, that the Prophet sallallahu alaihi wasallam said to our Lady Aisha, don't choose that water because it inherits you the vitiligo disease. But this is not authenticated. Umar radiallahu anhu also mentioned that that will inherit one that disease, the vitiligo disease, the white ugly spots on one's body. But both narrations are not authenticated. That's why the scholars, many scholars mention in their books that it's disliked because it's not known 100% that it inherits you that disease. Otherwise, it's haram for one to harm himself and to expose himself to a harm. But because it's not confirmed, it's not 100% that this is what's going to happen, it's better to stay away from it. It's better to stay away from it. So that's why the scholar said, that water is pure and purifying, but they said it is disliked.
to be used. So once you have an alternative, you stay away from it. But if you have no alternative, definitely you're going to use it to make wudu. You're not going to leave it. So you can't make tayammum, for instance, dry purification, while you have sun-heated water. You can't do that. You need to use that water and you don't make tayammum in that case. If you wait until that water that became heated by the sun, until it cools down, it's no longer disliked. So you can use it. When it cools down, you can use it, it's no longer disliked. They also mention that the extremely hot water is disliked to be used in wudu, and the extremely cold water is disliked to be used in wudu as well. I know you have no problem in this country. You can adjust it between cold and hot. But in some countries, they might not have this option. They might not have this option. In Saudi Arabia, they have big containers on the top of the buildings. In summer, when they open the tap, it comes down extremely hot. So that you need to cool it down in order to have shower. That's the normal water. When it is extremely hot, it's disliked to be used to perform purification with it. Why? Because out of being worried of getting burnt by it, and you're gonna rush to finish, you might not cover the whole areas that you are supposed to wash. You might skip some parts because you are rushing to finish, because it's extremely hot or because it is extremely cold. The third type is the pure but not purifying. Pure but not purifying water. And that is divided into two subcategories. The used water and the changed water. When they say the used water, they mean the water that has been used in removing ritual impurity or removing a najas, filthy substance of an area, without that water increasing in weight because of the najas, filthy substance. For instance, I'll give you one example. So if a baby, for instance, urinates on the floor, and you can see the urine on the floor, so there is volume, there is quantity. So if you bring a bucket of water and you throw it, pour it on it, it's gonna push the urine of the child, of that baby. It's going to get mixed with it. Now the weight of the water has increased with the urine of the baby, of that child. What happens then? It becomes all najas. It becomes all najas. However, what you are supposed to do, you bring some tissues, make sure the area becomes dry. After it becomes dry, pour water on it. So now when water flows on this area that is contaminated with urine, but now it's dry, that water will remove the impurity of that contaminated area. And because its weight has not increased, it hasn't changed, its water has not increased, then this water is called a used water. So that water is not najas, is not najas filthy water. However, you cannot collect it and use it another time for making wudu, because it has been used already. Same, if you perform wudu
and you collect that water that you used for wudu in a container. This is classified as used water. Now that water is pure. You can drink it. You can wash your clothes with it. But you cannot make wudu with it for a second time. The scholars took proof about this from the acts of the companions, that whenever they used to be in a trouble, despite the little amount of water they had, they would perform wudu, and they never collected that water to perform wudu another time with that water. Rather, they would just use it, and for another time, if they can't find water, they would make tayammum, the dry purification. So they never collected that water to use it for a second time. So that shows that this water is a used water. It cannot be used for a second time. So that's the used water. Same if you have a tub and you fill that tub with water and you want to clear yourself of the state of major ritual impurity, you need to have a purificated bath. So you filled the tub with water. Now once you go in it, after you come out of this water, after making sure that your whole body has been submerged in that water, then when you come out of that water, the ritual impurity will be lifted off your body and will dwell in that water. So that water will be classified as a used water. And now you are clear of the ritual impurity. That's if the water is a small amount of water, and the scholars talk about this and they drew the line, as the Prophet ﷺ mentioned in the hadith, at two qullas. Now qulla, that's the singular, is the big jar they used to store water in. It a strong man would lift it up with one hand. That's a big jar. That's one qulla. Two of them will be classified as a large amount of water. One qulla is a little amount of water. Now approximately will be about 191 liters. That's the two qullas. 191 liters. So the tub, I think, is less than this. So if you have, let us say, 100 liters in that tub, and you submerge your body when you are in a state of major ritual impurity, you submerge your body in it, then when you come out, that ritual impurity will be lifted off your body and will dwell in that water. So that water will become used water. But if you have a swimming pool, which is a large amount of water, if you are in a state of major ritual impurity and you dive in it with the intention of clearing your body of that major ritual impurity, you come out, you become clear of ritual impurity, and the water is still pure and purifying. Then another one might dive, a third one might dive, a fourth one might dive, and so on, because that's a large amount of water. So it doesn't get affected by the number of people removing the ritual impurity in the water. It remains pure and purifying. So that's regarding the used water. Now the other subcategory is the water that has been changed by being mixed with a pure substance. Pure substance, such as, for instance, milk.
See that powder milk? If you add it to water, it changes the water dramatically. So the color is different, the taste is different, and the smell is different. So it's no longer called water. The name has been hijacked by what? By the solvent that got mixed with that water. So now what do you call it? Milk. Bring a cup of water, put a tea bag in it, so it gets mixed with that water. Then what do you say about this cup now? It's a cup of tea. So you don't say water anymore. So the name has been hijacked by that substance, which is pure. So it's pure, you can drink it, but not purifying. Pure, but not purifying. Now the dramatic change that would affect the water would render it pure, but not purifying. Meaning a huge change, not the slight change. For instance, if you have a bucket of water and you drop in it little amount of milk, it's not going to change that water dramatically. So it gets mixed with it. It doesn't change its taste, color, and odor dramatically. So it remains pure and purifying. The huge change is the one that renders it pure but not purifying. The huge change. Except the scholar said, the salt that is extracted from the sea, if you put it in an amount of water, even with big amount, see, like if you drink that water now, it's very salty. But see how you can use that sea water? It's one of the sources of the pure and purifying water. So if you bring that salt that is extracted from the sea, mix it with water, even if it makes a big change, huge change, it remains pure and purifying. Now, there is an exemption. The scholars mention, if the water runs through a pathway that is filled with sulfur, you know, that chemical element, sulfur or acernic, as zernik they call it in Arabic, acernic or algae, for instance. If the water flows, the water of the river, for instance, flows into that pathway and it's getting mixed with sulfur or acernic or algae, for instance, and you can see huge change, it is still pure and purifying. Why? The scholar said because there is a big hardship to separate the water from being contaminated with that sulfur and the like. It's hard. It's hard to separate them. You can't change the pathway of the river. There's a big hardship. So despite that huge change in that water, it remains pure and purifying. They said same with the soil. So if water runs in a land that is muddy, it becomes murky with the soil. So although its color is different now, but still you can use it for purification. Because there is a hardship, or you cannot separate that water from going into that pathway. So it remains pure and purifying. Now when they say a pure substance getting mixed with water, they are referring to the substance that dissolves in the water, not what remains adjacent to the water, what dissolves like milk, tea, that ink
It dissolves in the water. But what remains adjacent, such as al-ud, the oud scent wood, if you put it, it's like a stick, but it's scent. If you put it inside the water, you know, it gives nice fragrance and scent as well. Put it in the water, leave it. Or al-ambar, what they extract from the whale and they make perfume with it. It's a piece, like a rock. Put it in the water, leave it, then take it out, smell that water, its smell has changed. But because that substance did not dissolve in it, rather it remained adjacent in it, it does not render it not purifying. So it remains pure and purifying. Also, if you have a tree, for instance, and you have a pool, and the leaves of the tree fall into that pool, and they change its color, it remains pure and purifying, because it's hard to separate that tree from this water. The algae that grows inside the pool, even it makes it greeny color, it remains pure and purifying. The last category, and we'll conclude our lesson with this one. The last category is the najas, filthy water. And that's the water that is less than 2 qullas, which is less than around 191 liters, and a najas, filthy substance fell into it. If you have a bucket of water, one drop of blood, let us say you are in the kitchen and you cut yourself, you are bleeding, as you are walking, moving, one drop of blood fell into that bucket of water. Now this bucket of water is najas. You can't use it for yourself to drink from it, and you cannot use it to perform wudu with it or purificate the bath. You cannot wash your clothes with it, because you're going to wear them to pray with them. You can't do that. But you can give them to animals to drink from. And you can use them for plants as well. You can water the plants with them. If the water is more than 2 qullas, meaning 191 liters roughly, now even if there are a bit less, it doesn't matter, it's classified as a big amount of water, and a non-exempted najas, filthy substance falls into it, here you look at the change. If a change can be detected, even if it is a slight change, so it's not like the pure substance, here because it's najas, filthy substance, if you can detect a slight change in that water, now it is najas, filthy water. It cannot be used for purification. However, if you leave it, and by the heat of the sun and the wind, the following day that change has gone away, so no trace for it at all, it becomes pure and purifying. Or if you add more water to it, so that change cannot be detected, it becomes pure and purifying. The Prophet sallallahu alayhi wa sallam said, إِذَا بَلَغَ الْمَاءُ قُلَّتَيْنِ لَمْ يَحْمِلِ الْخَبَثِ. قُلَّتَيْنِ, in another narration as well, مِنْ قِلَالِ هَجَرِ,
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cubit, that's the diameter, and 2.5 cubits depth. Both of them, subhanAllah, if you calculate it mathematically, you get to a very close result, around 191-192 liters. So that's classified as a huge amount of water. So if it's less than 2 qullas and gets contaminated with unexempted najasa, you say it has become najas, filthy water. If it is more than 2 qullas and najasa falls into it, unexempted najasa falls into it, then you check if you can see any change in it. If a change can be detected, then it's no longer pure water, it's najas, filthy water. If no change can be traced, it's pure and purifying. It remains pure and purifying. Now, let me conclude by mentioning about the exempted najasa. Now, there are many types of exempted najasa. One of them, as the scholars mentioned, is those small insects, such as the bugs, mosquitoes, flies, if they fall into water and they die in it, if they don't make a big change in that water, the water remains pure and purifying. Now, it might fall into it and die in it, or it might die outside it, then the wind will carry it into the water that you have, the bucket of water that you have. In both cases, it remains pure and purifying, because this najasa, that dead insect, does not bleed when cut open. So if you were to cut open any of its organs, it doesn't bleed. So anything that is in the same meaning is classified as exempted najasa. They took from the hadith of the Prophet sallallahu alaihi wasallam, when he said about the fly, if it falls into the plate of food that you are eating from or drinking from, into it, the Prophet sallallahu alaihi wasallam said, dip it all, then take it out and throw it away, and you can eat what is left. And the Prophet said, because one of its wings carries a disease, and the other wing carries an antidote for that disease. In another narration, the Prophet ﷺ mentioned that it protects itself with the wing that carries the disease. So as the fly is falling into that plate, let us say hot plate, with food in it, as it's falling into it, to protect itself, it would use its wing that carries the disease. That when it gets stuck in it. And when the Prophet ﷺ said, dip it in it, make sure you dip it all over, to dip the other wing, and that will cancel that disease, then throw it away, the scholar said, what is expected is for that insect to die. And when the Prophet said, dip it, then throw it away, then eat or drink from that plate, that means it hasn't become najas. So they took the proof that all these bugs that do not bleed when cut open, if they fall into a little amount of water and die in it, do not contaminate that water, do not render najas, filthy water. So there is an exemption. So this is classified as an exempted najasa. So I'll repeat briefly. We mentioned that there are 7 sources for the pure and purifying water: the rain water, the sea water, the river water, the spring water, the well water, and the snow water, and the hail.

0: water. Now, pertaining to judgment, water is classified into four categories: pure and purifying, that is not disliked, that's the absolute water; pure and purifying, that is disliked, and that's the sun heated water; pure but not purifying, and that is the used water and the changed water; the najis water. So these are the four categories regarding the judgment of water. So by this we conclude our lesson. We ask Allah subhanahu wa ta'ala to increase our knowledge and benefit us with the knowledge we are acquiring, and make our end as righteous Muslims. Ameen. And Allah knows best. We say La ilaha illallah 3 times.
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0: Today, I am joined by Dr. Michelle Cole, an Associate Professor in Accounting and Financial Planning in the School of Business at Western Sydney University. Michelle has actively taught and researched in accounting and financial planning for over 25 years. With her, we will be discussing the current cost of living crisis and the implication it carries. So, Michelle, what are some key factors contributing to the current cost of living crisis, particularly for families?
1: I'm here today to talk about this very important topic. I think it's probably best to start off with how the government works out cost of living, just to give us a bit of an overview. So there are three main indexes that the government uses to work out the cost of living. So we've got the Consumer Price Index, which most people have probably heard about, and that measures the shifting value of a basket of essential goods and services. And then we've got the Living Cost Indexes, which measures the costs associated with maintaining a certain standard of living. So we've got cost of living and then standard of living. And then the Wage Price Index, which measures the changes in wages and incomes across different sectors. So even though the government can work out the cost of living using these metrics, I think what we're also finding is that when these metrics change, they impact individuals and families very differently depending on where they live and on various other demographic sort of factors. And more recently, the impact of cost of living has really fallen to those on the lower incomes, which you do expect, but the gap has become much bigger. And particularly for people who are paying rent or have mortgages, because that's where the highest increase in cost of living has occurred, they are the people who tend to be finding this particular cost of living crisis much more difficult.
0: Now, how realistic is the prospect of buying a home for young Australians? And how has this changed over the past 30 years?
1: Right. Well, everybody will say that it's harder these days. And then sometimes you'll have people, a lot of retirees now who already own their own home will say, oh, it was just as hard back in our day. And it's true for both. Both are correct, but there's a whole lot of different variables that go into it. So I mentioned earlier about cost of living versus standard of living. So if we just look at that in the first instance, the standard of living has probably changed. So if we look at the standard of living across the board, it's mostly increased versus, say, if we look 30 years ago. So 30 years ago when people bought their first home, they may not have expected a whole lot of luxury with that first home. Maybe they were only looking at a smaller home. They may have been looking at a home that, if they were, say, building a home, they built it to lock-up stage. They might not have floor coverings or window coverings, no air conditioning, no dishwasher, no landscaping, no clothesline, you know, no gardens, letterbox, all of those things. And then gradually then they would save up and get those things done. However, now when people build a home, they're expecting all of these other things to be included. So that's related to the standard of living. But when we look at the cost of living, yes, it is, the statistics show, yes, it is much harder these days to be able to afford a home. So if we looked at some, say, for example, the average sort of how much income it would take to purchase a home, back in 1984, the average Australian would be able to buy a home that costs about 3.3 times their annual income. Compared to 2024, it's now around 10 times what the average person earns in a year. So very big difference there, and that's why we're really feeling that cost of it is really hitting hard now. But there have been other changes in the social fabric of Australia in that time. So back in 1984, we still had a lot of traditional family households where they would rely mainly on one income, and they were able to do that. And so it costs 3.3 times their annual income, whereas these days, usually within a house, there's at least two people who are working. They might not be both working full-time, but many are. So even though it costs 10 times more, 10 times what the average person earns in a year, you've got two people contributing to that. So that's a little bit of a difference. But back in the 80s, there were really high interest rates. But because of the higher interest rates, house prices were lower. But of course, the interest was high. But interest calculated on a low amount isn't as much as when we have a high amount for the purchase of the home, and then interest is calculated on top of that. So you're repaying the high amount plus the interest. Even though interest is lower now, it's calculated on higher amount. But buyers back in 1984 didn't have to borrow as much, and their deposits were much smaller. So what we're really finding now, it's even hard to get into the market because people just do not have that excess capacity to be able to save the huge amount that's required for their deposit. And then, of course, once they do manage to get themselves into the market, we had those interest rate increases, a fair few increases over a very small amount of time, which put a lot of extra mortgage stress on people. But this is also something when looking to purchase a home and all the things to consider, that you do need to work out what you can afford with repayments depending on interest rates, and not expecting that they will stay the same, but expecting that they may go up. So you often banks even will use a higher interest rate to work out your repayment capacity. Just because a bank tells you that you can afford something, you've got to make sure you know you can as well. Can't always blame the bank. But I think also being on Muslim radio, I'm thinking also that often the way that Muslims would perhaps purchase homes, they're using Sharia compliant practices. They don't have interest. So that's one thing that's probably more beneficial in that regard. But the cost of a home is still obviously much higher than what it was originally. So there's still a need to repay or pay an amount for living in those homes, or even with rent. That's why the rent is so high, because the landlords have had to ensure that they can cover their costs as well.
0: Now, looking to the future, do you think it's going to stay the same, meaning the housing market and people's ability to buy houses, or do you see a more positive outcome?
1: Well, it's hard to tell. I mean, nobody really knows. If someone knew the exact answer, that would be great, wouldn't it? But look, I think there's a few factors that have got sort of gone into where we are now. When we had the lockdowns during COVID and the very, very low interest rates, because nobody was going out, everybody was staying home, they weren't spending their money, the government was worried about the economy slowing down. So there were a lot more handouts going out to people. But then we also had people who weren't able to work, a whole lot of other things in the mixture there. But because interest rates were so low, what then happened was people thought that they could afford there to buy more houses. So that then, because of the demand in purchasing homes increased so rapidly, that's what's actually put this pressure on the housing prices at the moment, because we've got the whole demand and supply thing. But the Reserve Bank has kept the interest rates on hold the last couple of times. We don't know what's going to happen in the future, but we do have other things to take into consideration, such as the tax cuts that will begin from the 1st of July. We've got a federal budget being announced in May, and a lot of measures apparently that the government is going to introduce to sort of help people out a little bit more. So we're not sure what's in that, but there have been plans to also increase the amount of social housing. And I think if we look at past governments, they probably haven't really invested enough into that social housing, and that's put more pressure on the private market than what usually would have been the case, say, if we look, we were talking about 30 years ago. So there's a lot more people forced into the private market where prices obviously are much higher. So, look, I don't think that it's going to happen quickly. I think it will still take some time, but eventually things should settle down. Everything goes, you know, in the economy, we always have these peaks and troughs. So it doesn't always last forever, but who knows? There's a lot of things that have happened in recent years that nobody would have ever expected.
0: What are the most significant implications on the cost of living for people from lower socioeconomic backgrounds?
1: Okay, so what the research says is, and tells us, and probably a lot of us are aware, is that households from culturally and linguistically diverse backgrounds, they tend to be younger. They tend to be more likely to be raising young families and working full-time or juggling multiple jobs. So these people are much more likely also to be experiencing housing stress. And because of this, also many of these sorts of this sort of demographic would have had to have moved in with maybe family and friends. So they're also, because of the housing crisis, they're also living in, you know, overcrowded conditions to be able to make ends meet. So that can put a lot of pressure on family dynamics as well. But the other thing is that families are being more impacted because it's not just mortgage interest that's increasing. And, you know, when you've got families, you do need larger homes to cater for those. But also you've got the increases that have happened across the board in other essential areas, so such as electricity. Electricity's increased quite a lot. And then we've got the food increases. And with the price increases in food, when you break it down, most of the increases actually tend to be in the area of fresh fruit and vegetables. And even though there's no GST on these things, they have, you know, there's been weather events that have affected supply as well. And then you've got the transport costs. So fuel costs have gone up. In the last few years, or the last sort of 3-4 years, at about 60 to 70%. So their fuel costs, on top of, you know, the cost of the fruit and vegetables having to be transported to stores and things like that, have meant that the costs have increased. And that then has that ripple effect in that then families are not able to afford as much fresh fruit and vegetables. In fact, sometimes it's cheaper to buy other processed foods that even has GST attached to it. But then that's then affecting health and, you know, concentration at school or work. There's also less money available to spend on, you know, sporting activities for children and other sorts of activities that help with overall well-being. So a lot of the brunt of the cost of living crisis is on young families. It's also on people with disabilities, single parent households, and those with caring responsibilities. So these people are being are much more affected by the rising costs of these essentials. Traditionally, we tend to see retirees being affected by these increases. And yes, while they have been affected, most retirees are self-funded and tend to have already paid off their homes. So that takes a big burden away. But for retirees who are renting still in private accommodation, they can also fall into this category that are really struggling.
0: Yes, you mentioned the rising cost of produce, things like fruit and vegetables. Now, recently, we've come to know the bosses of Woolworths and Coles were grilled at a Senate inquiry over higher prices and rising profits during the cost of living crisis. Do you believe this is caused by a lack of competition in the sector?
1: Oh, look, this these are just my personal opinions here. I don't think so much that it's a lack of competition. I think it is because these supermarkets do have almost a monopoly, really, in terms of going out and buying from the farmers, and farmers need to sell their produce. And I think the big supermarkets sometimes, like, they really... in terms of negotiation, they sometimes can negotiate deals that help them out perhaps more than the farmers. So, look, I think it's the increased costs are not necessarily filtering down to the farmers. I suppose that's where I'm coming from there. But then you've got the other side of things where you have a large number of Australians who have invested in these big supermarkets in their businesses. So they're still reaping the rewards of increased, you know, increasing the value of their shares, increased dividends from these supermarkets. A lot of people have their superannuation. You know, we've got over $3 trillion worth of money invested in superannuation in Australia. And a lot of that superannuation is invested in these big supermarkets. So I think we've got to look at the overall picture and try and get the balance right.
0: In your opinion, what are the most pressing challenges faced by families who are struggling to make ends meet in today's economy?
1: Okay. I think we've probably covered some of that. But housing first up, absolutely. But I think also then, because there's so much pressure on covering the costs of housing, food, electricity, there's also... you know, a lot of pressure in terms of having time with the family. So trying to, you know, work extra jobs or overtime to earn that extra money means that there's less time at home to spend with the family, and that can cause other stresses.
0: Yeah.
1: As I mentioned too, with the food, not having, you know, nutritious food, then it can affect the physical health, and it can also affect mental well-being because of, you know, constantly having to think where you're going to be getting your next dollar from and how you're going to pay the next bills. It can cause some anxiety and depression in some cases, and, you know, it's not healthy.
0: Could you discuss any specific research or data that sheds light on the extent of financial strain experienced by these families?
1: There is a lot of data available at the moment. There is actually a really good study that was conducted, I think it was August last year, that looked at a whole range of different demographics and the impact of the cost of living on those demographics. I'm just trying to think now of the name of it. I'll come back to that in a minute. It'll come to me in a minute.
0: Okay.
1: But there's also the Australian Bureau of Statistics has a lot of information around, you know, the cost of living and the effect on selected sort of household types. So, I mean, this is something that's publicly available. We can go to the website of the Australian Bureau of Statistics and have a look under their category on economy. And then they've got like price indexes and inflation, and then they're different, those different living cost indexes that I'd mentioned earlier. So what they found just in their most recent release in February was that all five living cost indexes rose between 0.5% and 1% just in the December quarter alone, and that over the 12 months to December 2023, all the living cost indexes, every single one, rose between 4% and 7%. So it's showing quite considerable increases. In terms of those statistics, the employee households recorded their strongest quarterly and annual rises, and that was because of mortgage interest, as we mentioned before. There are, I suppose there's a graph as well that the ABS puts together, so you can sort of have a look at the main differences between different types of demographics. So you've got age pensioners, you've got employees, as I just mentioned, self-funded retirees as well, and then you've got recipients on welfare. And what's really interesting is that when you look at the changes for each sort of demographic, you actually can see that employees have been affected the most, even more than recipients of welfare. So that's really interesting. That's comparing with one quarter to the previous quarter.
0: Could you clarify on some common misconceptions about budgeting that might hinder families and their ability to manage their finances effectively, especially during these times?
1: Yes, I think some of the common misconceptions are that budgeting's too hard, or that you need to be really good at maths, or maybe some people just don't know where to start. And that can really make a big difference to how families manage their ability to, you know, to handle their household finances. And in particular, I think sometimes just the fact that families are struggling, like they're working, they've got no time, they're very time poor, they're working hard to put food on the table, pay the rent, all of that sort of thing, make sure their kids are being looked after. They might not take the time out to actually sit down and go through what their expenses are, what their income is, and work out a little bit of maybe where they can cut back on spending or where they might be able to earn extra income. But spending the time to do that in the first instance can really be difficult in the current climate. But I think for those people who do spend the time doing that, they will always come out in front. And budgeting is not as hard as what people really think it is. So, I mean, it can, if we want to just have a quick discussion on putting together a family budget, it's not scary at all. Just need a little bit of time without some distractions. Doesn't really take that long once you allocate that time to sit down and go through what all your expenses are. And what can be really helpful is even to just monitor how much is being spent on different things for, you know, just over a month, because sometimes you forget where money's going if you don't keep track of it. And that's the first step to the budgeting process. And then you can list out, okay, how much money is coming in? What are all of the different expenses? So every single expense has to be accounted for. So how much are you spending, okay, on your rent or your mortgage, on school fees, on food, insurances, health, electricity, water? How much do you spend on takeaway food, on going out? Maybe there's not much there, but document all of that. And then you can look at the difference. So how much have you got left over, or do you actually find you're spending more than what your income allows? And then you can start looking at where you might need to cut back. And here is where it's really important to be aware of what your necessities are versus what's not essential. So sometimes it might mean having to sacrifice some things just so that you can make sure that you've got enough to cover the essentials and you can pay those bills when they fall due. So your essential items are like your housing, your food, your electricity and water. Of course, school education for the children. And then you might be able to treat yourself on your family for a few other things after that, but making sure that the essentials are covered first. But then what you can also do, once you've got something down on paper in terms of how much things are costing you and how much you've got left over or not left over, then you can start looking at maybe finding some better deals, or maybe when you look at how much you're spending on groceries and it's such a high amount, maybe you can look at, well, what are you buying when you're doing the grocery shopping? Where can you maybe reduce costs? What might be more efficient there? Buying in bulk can help, but what we're finding now, a lot of people don't even have enough money to put up front to buy in bulk because it costs you more initially. So these are some of the trade-offs. But even with electricity bills, have a look on some of the comparison sites and look at what you're paying for electricity. Can you actually save money by switching providers? Or are there any other sort of special deals that you can do by maybe combining your electricity and your gas together or some other things that will help save some money? Often there's also some big introductory offers when you join with a new supplier, so you might get some cash back for your first quarter, for example, but just be aware of the longer term implications as well. So always have a look at any other hidden costs that might be there as well. But this, once again, this does take a little bit of time, but it can save you a lot of money in the long run. If you're not checking those things, you might be paying more than what you actually need. And that goes for other things like your insurances, so health insurance, for example. And that's another thing. Sometimes families who are struggling may not want to continue with their health insurance, but then sometimes that can also cost you more later when you try to rejoin, or perhaps if you do need health. And if you've got the health insurance and someone needs some sort of health, whether it's glasses or whether it's dental or operation or something like that, you do need that insurance to cover you. So try not to get rid of it altogether. Maybe you can just look at what cover you really need. There's just a few things to start with.
0: No, it's great. Are there any community or government support programs available to help families cope with the cost of living crisis?
1: There are quite a lot of community resources available and some government resources. So a lot of the local community organisations will have groceries and food vouchers, for example. So you've got things like the Salvation Army and Lifeline as well. So there's some places you can go to. You've also got no interest loans for people who are on very low incomes and need to borrow money for, say your fridge is broken down or something like that and you don't have enough money to get a new one. So you can actually apply for those. They're called NILS, N-I-L-S. You can Google that, where there's no interest for those essential items. So that can be really helpful. Even like with school clothes and things like that, looking at purchasing from the secondhand market can always save quite a lot of money, especially when children are growing so quickly. Mm. Or even, your own small local community groups, you might be able to find that you can swap things. And, you know, so you've got other groups of parents who also have children, so they might be able to, you know, give you some of their hand-me-downs, and you might have some things that they need, so you can sort of organise to sort of swap things and help one another out that way. And there are also a lot of social community groups, say on Facebook, for example, local community groups there that you can join up to, and people can share items that way. Even people who are growing some of their own, you know, they might have an orange tree or mandarin tree or something, and they have all this fruit that they can't use, and then someone else might have, a chili plant or something, so they can trade goods there. So getting to know people in the local community. But the other thing that has happened because of the cost of living crisis, as we mentioned before, is people being time poor. So that's sometimes taking away from the time needed in the local community. So there has been some studies that have shown that it's impacted a little bit on social cohesion, and so that's not good. But trying to spend some time in the local community can try to reduce the financial burden as well.
0: Now, looking ahead, what measures can policymakers, businesses and communities take to alleviate the burden on struggling families and address the root cause of the current cost of living crisis?
1: Well, look, I'll be interested to see what the government announces in the next budget. But I think really at the heart of it at the moment is focusing on making sure that there is affordable housing, as well as affordable and timely access to all the other support mechanisms, such as mental health support and healthcare, because we're finding that's an area that's really in need when people are under financial stress. And a lot of people will put off their healthcare because it might cost money. So we know that there's less doctors that are bulk billing. And so rather than going and getting preventative health checks, people are choosing not to spend their money because they just don't feel that they can afford it. And then they're finding down the track that there could be long-term health issues. And then that, you know, there's just a cycle, because then that puts more pressure on having to, you know, prevention's always better than cure, isn't it? Mm. You don't want to be having to spend long times in hospital that then puts more pressure on the public health system or costs you more money. And the same with the mental health support. So I think that there does need to be more focus on that to make that more accessible and more affordable. In terms of cost of housing, well, that's, as I mentioned, making more social housing available as well. And then, you know, in terms of the interest rate decisions, I mean, we all understand that these decisions are made to try to help us in the longer term and put, you know, more downward pressure on prices. But I think that perhaps we need to change the way that we look at inflation and interest and somehow be able to factor in all of those health and wellbeing measures as well. So just knowing that if there are going to be increases in the interest rate, what else can the government do at the same time to make sure that those health mental health, physical health measures are in place to support people if they need it. But overall, if we all can minimise spending, that helps to lower inflation and therefore lower interest rates in the longer term.
0: Mm. Is there anything that you have not addressed that you want to add?
1: Oh, I do have some other stats here, which I can tell you a little bit about. There's been a couple of studies undertaken. One was undertaken by Australian National University. They did this, the 2023 Mapping Social Cohesion Study. So they studied more than 7,500 people, and they found that 48% were facing, really important issues in terms of housing affordability and shortage of housing. And what they also found is that 84% of those people that they surveyed believed that the gap between those with high and low incomes is too large. And this is something that, you know, we find over and over, and I mentioned earlier, those people who already have their homes and maybe don't have much left to pay, or they fully own their homes, don't seem to be impacted as much as the other people who are not in that position. So there's a really big gap between those haves and have nots, and that seems to be getting bigger. Mm. What they also found is that 12% of the respondents in this survey reported that they often or sometimes went without food, and 22% couldn't pay for medicines or healthcare. Like, that's really poor when we're looking at not just cost of living but standard of living.
0: Yeah.
1: And so they are some of the stats that do tell us that we're not imagining this is actually happening. And 41% described themselves as poor or struggling to pay their bills. So that was just in the most recent study, which was up from 37% from the year before.
0: Mm.
1: And what I'd also like to share with you is the New South Wales Council of Social Service put together a really big study where it goes through a whole range of different demographics and the impact of this cost of living. But they also had some focus groups and included some of the quotes that people had said. And I think these are so telling. Like, we talk about statistics, but, you know, when you hear some of the things that people have said about how this cost of living crisis has been affecting them, it's really hard to believe that this is really happening. So some of the quotes from people were things like, there's a lot of fighting about money, we have no time with our children, it's diminished my pleasure in living, or it's impossible to enjoy family life. And then others have talked about how they're really shameful because they can't even afford to go and get a haircut or buy some decent clothes, or that they've had to borrow money from family, or, you know, go and seek help, like getting food vouchers or grocery items from food pantries and things like that. It's affected relationships as well, and particularly with spouses, partners. And what's really hard is that what's come through this report is that a lot of the distress does occur behind closed doors. Like, these people did share this in this study, but it affects their mental health and how their whole family is functioning, and you know, then it has those impacts on standard of life. And then we've got the longer term implications of that, so the social and economic costs that happen down the track, how it affects the children in that in those sorts of families, and how they can focus on their education and so forth. Also, when people go to work, it's much harder for them to concentrate. And there's been a lot of research undertaken on how much personal finance can impact on productivity at work. So it's actually in the interest of employers to ensure that they have adequate training available to their staff, and counselling and things like that. So whether it's financial counselling or, for mental health, this can all help. When employees are facing some financial strain as well. So yes, it is a big topic at the moment, and a lot of things to think about, and a lot of policy improvement required.
0: Thanks, Michelle. It's been a pleasure having you on, and I hope to chat to you again in the future.
1: Yes, it's been lovely having a chat with you also, and appreciate you having me on the call. And also, I will do a little bit of, don't really like to self-promote, but I will do a bit of promotion here if you're happy to share it.
0: Yeah.
1: We've just released at Western Sydney University, we have just released a personal finance micro-credential, which is free at the moment. So we've partnered with the Canterbury Bankstown Chamber of Commerce and the New South Wales Government to be able to provide this micro-credentials. So it is free at the moment, and it is a really helpful way to learn a little bit more about personal finances. We cover things like budgeting as part of that. So if people are interested, they can have a look for that and enrol and start to do it. It's all done online. There will be some face-to-face workshops on offer, optional to people who might want to attend and find out a bit more.

فقذفناها فكذلك ألقى السامري فأخرج

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1: Yusuf,
2: Aima,
3: Abu Bakr,
4: and Muhammad.
0: So we got a lot of boys here. Tell me, Farooq, what are we going to speak about today? And it's interesting.
1: Today we're going to be speaking about the topic of today is watch what you say.
0: Watch what you say. So are you telling the listeners from the get-go, before you speak, think about it?
1: So watch what you say. That's the topic. Just even before you continue the podcast, just think about the topic itself. Think what you say.
0: So that advice even applies to us sitting here right now.
1: It's a topic, but it's advice itself.
0: And that's how you should go when you advise people. You should address it to yourself as well, because it's not as if you know everything or you're perfect in any way. The advice would benefit you too.
1: The benefit isn't only for the listeners, it's for us as well.
0: Allah. So tell me, how does a person, a person who's not used to this or has never heard this kind of advice before, why should he watch what he say?
4: Brother, let me tell you something. You know, when you don't watch what you say, so many things go wrong for you. If you don't watch what you say, you lose mates. If you don't watch what you say, people see you as a joke. If you don't watch what you say, you can get in trouble easily. And it happens a lot.
0: And not even
4: happens a lot.
0: Yeah, not even like, for example, this. We're going to get into it. My brother Yusuf, I think he's got a hadith lined up, but we're going to wait for that one. But yeah. It's not even exclusively to the religion. If a person just makes statements, oh, I'm going to do this, I'm going to do this, I'm going to do this. Have you ever met these kind of people, these big talkers, that say, I'm going to do this, I'm going to do that?
1: Never get anything done.
0: And they don't end up doing anything. Do you know what happens? Do you know what's the result of that? The people who listen to them, they start losing trust for these people. They start saying, I'm not going to rely on these people. They never keep to their word. They're not reliable. They don't take them seriously.
3: There's a hadith from the Prophet, peace be upon him. قال رسول الله صلى الله عليه وسلم أكثر خطايا ابن آدم من لسانه. This means most of the sins of Adam's offspring are from their tongues.
0: And it's a small organ, bro, like that. And you can just rattle off like that. Boom, boom, boom, boom, boom. You can say a lot of things, you know what I mean? And it doesn't take much effort, Omar, does it?
2: No, it doesn't.
0: It's easy to speak.
2: It's very easy for you to slip something out of your tongue. It could be a major sin. It could be blasphemy. It could be whatever.
0: Yeah.
2: It's very easy for something to slip out of your mouth, whether it's in anger, in sadness, in happiness, in excitement. It's very easy.
5: Yeah, and you couldn't even keep track of how many words you say in one day. One thing I wanted to say was, try to minimize what you say in a day. Only talk when it's necessary, and use your breath for something very beneficial. You can say your tahsin, that's beneficial. Instead of talking or, how do I say it, laughing with your friends in your car, say your tahsin, recite your tahsin, protect yourself, protect the people with you in the car. Just say dhikr. You're going to talk anyways. Might as well use it for the better. If you're going to talk with no benefit, nothing, it's not necessary, don't use your tongue, because your tongue is very loose. It's a very loose organ. It's very, how do I say it? If you're not used to controlling your tongue, it's very difficult to understand what you're going to say and imagine before you say it. Because even in this podcast, we need to think before what we say. Word it in the correct words. Use the right tones for everything.
1: 100%.
5: Mike?
1: 100%.
5: Because at the end of the day, if we don't think about what we're going to say, it won't be as interesting. It might not be as clear. And maybe the listeners might not understand the way we're talking. That's why we need to think. You might hear all these pauses during the podcast. That's because we're trying to use the right words.
3: Exactly.
5: The right slang, the right tone.
3: You know what gets me? When people use their tongues to put down other people. You know what I mean? Like, for example, the tongue cuts deeper than any blade.
0: And when does this come into effect? Especially when you're dealing with Muslims and that.
3: Exactly.
0: It's because the person doesn't realize, or maybe the person has learned, but they don't fully comprehend the rules of the religion, or it's not in their heart 100%. Because we know, we learn among the sins of the tongue is to say something that degrades or humiliates or harms a Muslim. Even if you think it's just a joke, that person might end up getting offended by it. And imagine that, like that, you commit a sin. And just because you're angry, it's not an excuse. Or just because you're having a joke, it's not an excuse. As the Prophet sallallahu alaihi wasallam said, إن العبد لا يتكلم بالكلمة لا يرى بها بأسا يهوي بها في النار 70 خريفا. The hadith means a person may utter a statement that one thinks harmless, which results in one's falling the depth of 70 years into hellfire.
4: Some people take this to the extreme. Some people make a joke without realizing this joke caused them to fall a depth of 7 years in Jahannam, which only the kafirin fall. And they see it as nothing. They see it as a joke. Like the Prophet sallallahu alaihi wasallam said, they might not see anything in it, but it will cause them to fall 7 years in Jahannam. Imagine that over someone thinking it's a light joke.
2: Not only that, like people would be driving and someone would cut him off. And who does he swear? He swears at God. He swears at his Lord. He swears at his Creator. And like that, he falls out of Islam. Imagine that feeling. And he doesn't know that he has to irja, say the shahadatain, to irja into Islam. He doesn't know that. And then he dies.
0: SubhanAllah. That's why it's so important for us to learn the rules of the religion, the belief, and even what takes us out of Islam. Because, and we don't learn this so that we can do it. Of course, we learn it so that if we see this happening, we can guide the person back to Islam. We can be a reason for this person to be safe in the hereafter. Imagine that, a person, he says this thing and he doesn't think about it again. But he dies and he is resurrected and he finds out that he's going to hellfire until no end. Until no end. And we get, what do you call it? We suffer in this world, we go through hardships and all that. But what brings ease to our mind, even if someone is abusing us with his tongue, what brings ease to us is that one day it's going to end. Eventually it's going to be over. But as for the person who dies on other than Islam, even if he was born a Muslim, but he said something that made him leave the religion of Islam, then what is his state? If he dies on that state, he is going to be punished in hellfire until no end. And I'm struggling to find the words to explain, but hellfire is a place that Allah created for the punishment of his disobedient slaves. And Allah knows us better than we know ourselves. Allah knows exactly how to punish his slaves. And the fire of hellfire burned for 1,000 years until it turned red, and another 1,000 until it turned white, and another 1,000 until it turned black. And this fire is 70 times hotter than any fire in this world. And once a person goes in hellfire, there is no peace, there is no comfort, there is no ease, only punishment. And for the blasphemer, that punishment, it never ends, it only increases.
5: I was going back to the point on what Brother Shakil said. Let's say someone was directing his anger or annoying you with using words. If you retaliate by using your tongue also, it's only going to escalate. It's not going to de-escalate. If you are going back and forth, it might escalate into a fight. It might escalate into going to hand-to-hand combat. It might involve you getting in trouble with the police nowadays.
6: Exactly.
5: You never. If you avoided it, you stayed quiet. Say, brother, please, I don't like it. Stop. That's all you need to say.
6: Exactly.
5: That's the only thing you need to say. If you continue to retaliate, it's not going to get any better. Forget about it. Just ignore it. Because once you ignore it, he's going to get bored. His tongue is going to dry out. He's going to need water to continue. He might have water. He's going to think, why am I going to drink water for this guy? Why am I going to waste my breath on him? It's exactly. Not even affecting him.
6: It's not worth it.
5: Let me just move on with my day. And he'll move on. At the end of the day, he's going to sleep in his own bed. You're not going to be with him 24-7.
6: Everyone's going their own path.
5: Exactly.
1: That's true. Once I was driving and these people, they were driving. I was driving and these people were on the side. And they started screaming at me and swearing and I don't know what. So I had chucked a U-turn to see what's going on. It was three guys. They had approached my car, and I'd made a U-turn. They approached my car, and they were swearing at me. I go, look, brothers. I spoke to them. I was like, look, like this. I was like, look, I came back to apologize and to see what's going on. If you want to come scream, I will drive away, simply. With all calmness and me being nice, all those three guys went from swearing and screaming to seeing me in a calm and using no harsh words and being calm.
5: In the same manner. A sane manner.
1: Same manner. They all came down came up to my level, which is better. They came, all right, brother, 1, 2, 3 happened. please don't do it again. I don't know what. All right, no worries. They all, and then I heard them when I drove off. Like, oh, why'd you scream? There was no point.
4: 100%.
1: They were screaming, and then they realized, oh, there was no point. Man. So before you jump to a conclusion and start screaming and swearing, reflect about it. See, oh, maybe I can deal with the situation better.
5: Think about it. And also give the benefit of the doubt.
1: 100%.
5: Maybe that guy was speeding to visit his mum in hospital. Maybe something happened to his family. Maybe something happened to his friends.
3: He was in a rush. Exactly.
5: Maybe he's late to pray and he's in a rush to make wudu. Subhanallah. That's why also giving the benefit of the doubt.
3: And calming your
5: tone down. Maybe give him the benefit of the doubt.
3: Yeah, do you know what's a big problem nowadays? Especially nowadays, gossiping.
4: 100%.
3: Gossiping is too much.
5: And it ruins a lot of people's lives.
3: Exactly. And you don't realize it, but the people closest to you are the ones that gossip about you more than the people that are far from you.
5: Because they know the most about you.
3: Exactly. There's a lot of people that are close to you that don't love what's good for you. When they see you becoming successful, they get this hatred in their heart.
1: They envy you, they get jealous of you.
4: How come he has that?
3: Why can't I have that? Oh, this, that.
5: What am I doing wrong?
2: It starts with gossiping, and then they start spreading rumors that are not even true about you just to stop you from being successful. A brother went to Malaysia. He's studying religion, he comes back. He's given advice. It doesn't mean to up himself or have a big ego, have a big head and go into everyone, oh, look, I went 1, 2, 3. Like, he's going to everyone to give advice. And then the people that envy him, whether they say, oh, look, what a big head. He went, 4 months in Jeddah or 4 months in Malaysia. He thinks he's a sheikh now. And when that brother, his morale, he's going in the religion, goes down.
5: He's going to be demotivate him.
2: You're stopping on his heart, the heart that is helping him. His morale that is helping him to learn the religion and to give advice. And then heck, you just come and you step on his confidence.
5: And also bringing up the past.
3: Yes.
5: What if, you seen this guy 5 years ago, he was drinking alcohol or he was doing bad stuff. And then he comes back and he's changed. You see him changing sometimes. He'll be in the mosque, be praying alone. He doesn't want anyone to see him. He'll be making up his qada maybe. You never know. And then you go start speaking behind his back. You go, this guy, what's he trying to do? He's trying to up himself, or he's trying to show like, he's changed. Bro, 5 years ago, he used to do 1, 2, 3. No, do the opposite. Say, Alhamdulillah, this brother, I should be like him.
3: Help him out.
5: He's changing to better himself.
3: Exactly.
5: I should be like him. I'm doing wrong by thinking bad about him. I should be like him. I should better myself. There's no need to put someone down. If you're going down, why would you drag someone else down?
2: Not only that, it's like they don't know what he's been to flip his life around.
5: 100%.
2: They don't know what troubles, what hardships he went to just to...
5: What opened his eyes?
2: Like, they don't know who.
5: If
2: that talking, that gossip reaches his ears, like, that breaks a brother's heart or a sister's heart.
5: You won't see him in the mosques anymore.
2: Yeah, you won't see him. Oh, these brothers, he'll go to a different mosque and he might learn the wrong from other people.
5: Correct. Correct. He might not even come to the mosques anymore because he doesn't want to see the people that spoke bad about him because... No. It's honestly disgusting.
3: Yeah, you should be pushing yourselves up, not bringing each other down.
5: And think about us boys. We were helping Lillahi Ta'ala.
3: Yeah, remember those days.
5: I remember those days, the good old days. Till 3 a.m. Long nights.
1: I have advice for the listeners and for us. Some people speak without thinking. Some people throw out words at other people without having a second thought about it. Maybe that word for you means nothing. Maybe you chuck those words having not a wrong intention, not to hurt the person that you're speaking to. But that 2 seconds that you spoke those 3 words in, maybe it's 3 words, but the person that you spoke it to and heard it from you would be thinking about it for days, weeks, months, years.
5: Every time he sees your head,
1: he just remembers that you mentioned this. But it left an image with this bloke.
5: He left a scar.
1: He left something in his head that every single time he remembers you, he doesn't want to come near you because he's scared of you. Not scared as in fears you, as in you don't know how to cop another insult.
3: You destroyed his confidence.
5: Yeah.
1: And not only that, he stays with the person. Maybe you said it in 2 minutes, but he stayed with the person for months and it's stuck in their head and saying this is true and he doubts himself and he hurts him and he falls into depression by only these 2 words. Imagine you've done that. That's why you have to watch what you say before you say it. Because once the word in exits your mouth, it doesn't enter back. Khalas, it's done. And it's out.
5: Understand that the truth hurts, but you should know when to use it and when not to use it. If you're using it for to better as the brother, to better him religiously, 100%, go for it. I say go for it. I give you 100% with no doubt, go for it, because you're pushing to help him and his akhirah. But if, let's say, he's wearing something that's not in trend, don't make fun of him. As long as he's covering.
6: So what if you're not wearing anything in trend? Doesn't matter. You don't have to be up with the trend. Live your life as you want. It's 100%. Your life. You don't have to.
5: As long as he's covering his aura, that's it. Exactly. You don't need to worry about anything else. What color he's wearing, what shoes he's wearing.
6: You don't have to care about what other people think. I could wear whatever clothes I want today, but covering the aura. I don't need to go with all the nicest TNs, the nicest new like shoes, the nicest new out of that shirt, whatever. So what? I need to get the nicest car for what?
5: Maybe he doesn't have the financial stability to go with the trend. So what's wrong with Kmart clothes? I wear Kmart clothes. I bought it for $3, by the way. They're on clearance.
4: Just to go back to what the brother Shaq was saying, before you speak, before you want to swear, you want to say something, just put in your head, will this word that I'm about to say cause me to fall 7 years in Jahannam if I don't repent from it? Close your eyes and just think of the word eternity. Your brain can't even process it. Your brain can't even process it. You sit down thinking for hours, but your brain always has a mental block that thinks that your brain always stops. But when you sit down, actually think of the word no end. Not 100 years in this life. Some of you maybe have been living 15 years, 10 years, 12 years, 18 years, 17 years, and you feel that's long. Imagine that. Forever. Imagine that, just repeating and repeating and repeating and repeating and repeating, never stopping. Just think, and all of that can happen from something you say because you got angry and you didn't repent from it. Just imagine.
0: And not only that, say the person didn't reach this extreme. Say it was less than this. Say, for instance, imagine the situation and this happens, whether you want to realize it or whether you want to admit it or not, but this happens so frequently. And that is the sin of a person swearing at another Muslim. If a person swears at another Muslim unjustly, then this person has committed a major sin. A major sin. What does it mean, a major sin? It means that if this person dies without repenting from that major sin, then this person is deserving of hellfire. Now, we know Allah might forgive him or Allah might not forgive him. If Allah does not forgive him and he dies on that major sin, he is sent to hellfire. So even if he didn't reach the level of blasphemy, but he spoke in a way that was that caused him to acquire major sins, and he died like this without repenting, then hellfire is not only for the blasphemers. Hellfire is for some Muslim sinners as well. And this is something that should terrify each and every one of us. None of us is safe.
2: Continuing on Brother Farouk's point, imagine you're in your house and you have an argument with your mother or father. And something slips out of your tongue, something harsh, something disrespectful. And you left the house in anger, you slammed the door and you said oof to your mum. Or oof to your dad. And that same night, one of your parents died. One of your parents died and they died heartbroken. How would you feel? How would you feel?
0: Can you go apologize to them now?
2: You can't, no. It's too late.
0: That's it. And we don't know. Really, we don't know. Look around you, Omar. How many boys are here? This night, tonight, one of them could die. Imagine that. Imagine that, and that's it. No more dealing with them. That's it. No more. If you treated them unjustly, no more seeking the forgiveness. None of that.
1: Brother Shaq, not only one. They might all die. We all might die in one car accident altogether. Let's say we're all in the car in one accident. One car. All of us might die in one car accident. And we can't go back. Khalas, the death has occurred to us. There's no going back. There's no saying. When the angel of death comes to you, you can't tell him, give me 10 more minutes, I want to go pray my qada.
5: He's not going to knock on the door and say, I'm coming in.
1: Exactly. You can't tell me 10 more minutes to some people I've spoke bad about and I haven't asked for their forgiveness. Or my mum, I want her acceptance of me. Khalas, once the angel of death comes and takes your soul, that's it. There's no going back. There's no going back. Think about the stuff that you've said to other people and they haven't forgave you about it. They haven't forgiven you about it. Or you've spoke harshly with your mum or your dad. And you think that, khalas, when I get back home, I'll apologize. There is no guarantee you're coming back home. There is no guarantee. You might die on the way back home or on the doorstep of you unlocking that door.
5: Maybe while you're about to utter the words, you might drop dead. Your heart might stop. You never know. So I want to tell you guys as an advice. Regardless, everyone has a different life. Everyone has a different relationship with their parents. But I want everyone, whoever heard this podcast, whoever's tuned in, listening, I want everyone to go back when you go home or call your parents. Call them one by one. Say, forgive me, lillahi ta'ala. I apologize for everything if I've ever harmed you. Please forgive me.
6: And I love yous.
5: And I love yous. That's it. That's all you need to say. There's people till this day, I've seen with my own eyes, grown men cry till this day. Their parents passed away maybe years ago, but they still don't know if their parents forgave them in this world or not.
1: Or they have their parents' acceptance.
5: They're doubting themselves. They go, did my parents forgive me for what I did? Maybe it's one little thing, but maybe that little thing could cause you to be punished. Maybe that they tipped you the wrong way on the scale. Flip it around. Ask for their forgiveness. Do it lillahi ta'ala. Have the sincere intention to ask for their forgiveness.
1: Don't say I have tomorrow, because tomorrow's not guaranteed.
6: The next hour isn't guaranteed. The next second
2: isn't guaranteed.
5: You never know. It's not only your parents, your siblings, your friends, your brothers, your sisters. Everyone you can think of that you harmed. It's not only like your parents that you need to ask for forgiveness for. Of course, they are the top. They come first. They sacrificed everything for you. For you to be driving the car, the radio station that you're listening to in the car, because of them you're here. Because of them you're walking. Because of them you're eating. Because of them you moved on with life. Without them, where are you? Can you feed yourself as a newborn baby? Your mum had to be patient for you. Could you change your nappies? Of course not. I can guarantee you, none of us here could change our own nappies. We didn't understand what fingers were. We're going to understand how to clean ourselves. This is important. It's not only for yous, it's for me, for the boys in this room.
6: Isn't it worrying that the people that stir up trouble between each other, that they'd go tell the other person, oh, he said this about you. And then he'd go to the other person and say, oh, he said this about you. They have fights and that just because of that one person. And he gets a mass here from it, doesn't benefit anything from it.
2: He decides to bring harm between two brothers and pull them apart. Maybe those two brothers were going lessons together. One picks up another, one picks up another. They were playing every Salat Jama'ah. One would pick another up for Fajr. And then that person pulled them apart, they stopped going lessons.
0: Allah.
2: Because they used to go together.
0: And look at the state of the Muslims now. Look how much unity we have. Not much. And do you know what it comes down to? And a lot like, for the majority of this podcast, we spoke about the dangers and the harms and the like of using your tongue incorrectly. Now let's speak a bit about how a person can ensure that what he says is of goodness. And it comes down to following the advice from our master, from Prophet Muhammad sallallahu alayhi wa sallam. He said, لا يؤمن أحدكم حتى يحب لأخيه ما يحب لنفسه. Which means that a person does not become a righteous believer until he loves for his brother what he loves for himself. And what does a person love for himself? He loves for people to speak to him in a good and pleasant way. So let's go back to this hadith. So if a person has this constantly in his heart, then the only thing that would come out of his tongue is things of goodness, things of benefit, things that he would want to hear for himself. And he is driven not by having fun, or not by running amok, or not by hatred or any of this. Rather, he is driven by love. He is driven by the love for Prophet Muhammad sallallahu alaihi wasallam. He wants to speak as the Prophet sallallahu alaihi wasallam would accept. He is driven by the love of Allah. That is, he would only speak in a way that Allah accepts. And like this, he would live his life. And the people around him, they would develop that love for him. And they would treat him normally in a similar way. And like this, the unity grows between the Muslims.
5: Last point I'm going to say, and last advice of the night. You want to be successful for this test in this world? You want to succeed? I'll give it to you. Straight, follow in the footsteps of our Prophet sallallahu alaihi wasallam. That's the easiest way I can give it to you. Copy every single thing he did. The way you sleep, the words that you say before entering a bathroom, say bismillah before you eat. Copy every single habit, because once you at least copy, it becomes a habit. It becomes easy. It becomes like you don't even think about it. It becomes a natural habit. Do you tell your heart to beat? No. Do you tell your blood to circulate around your body? No. But it happens automatically. It's a natural thing. So if you follow the footsteps of our Prophet sallallahu alaihi wasallam with the correct intention, inshallah, one day you'll get to the stage. It becomes an automatic intention. Lillahi ta'ala, I'm going to go shower, clean my body. Lillahi ta'ala, I'm going to get up, pray. Lillahi ta'ala. It becomes an intention, it becomes a habit. Work on yourself and try to follow in the Prophet's footsteps. Follow the Prophet's footsteps, that's it.
2: Barakallahu feek. One last advice is do not have the audacity to use your tongue against the people that taught you how to use your tongue, which are your parents. Your father who woke up at 5 o'clock to work, to give you food, to put you in school, to teach you the religion, and your mother that stayed awake at night, listening to your choir, feeding you, changing your nappy. So do not have the audacity to use your tongue against the people that taught you how to use your tongue.
1: Back to what Omar and Brother Bakr said, I can't stress enough how important it is not to disrespect your parents. Nowadays, 16, 15-year-olds, even under the age and above that age, disrespect
5: their
1: parents.
5: That becomes their habit.
1: Their parents tell them, can you make me this? They go, oh, don't you have legs and arms? Can you make it yourself? Brother, when you couldn't walk, when you couldn't speak, when you were crying those nights,
7: who was there for you?
1: Who was there for you? Who,
5: not one complaint.
1: Who was there that couldn't sleep the night because of your cries? And did they say, oh, why do you have to cry now? Or they kicked you out of their house because you were crying? No, they did not sleep the night. They stayed up so they can take care of you, make sure you are not crying and suffering by yourself.
5: And they did it with a smile.
1: They did it with a smile. They did it with happiness. They were excited to have you and like to see you grow. And once you go, you want to go there and disrespect them, you might not see it. You go, oh, it is what it is. Now I'm old. I can depend on myself. But really? Now you're old? No. Now you're old? Before, where were you? You couldn't speak. You couldn't walk. You couldn't even change your own feces that come out of you.
7: Couldn't even feed yourself.
1: But you couldn't do nothing yourself. And now you want to come and say, oh, I'm old. It doesn't matter what I do. Nah.
4: No matter how
1: Go back. Go back and see what you were doing. You were crying and your mum and dad were the ones over there on top of your head making sure you didn't cry. Like, come on, wake up to yourselves. This is including the listeners and us here. We had no ability when we were kids to do anything. Our parents helped us. Our parents taught us how to speak, taught us how to walk, taught us how to do anything right now we're able to do. And you want to use that against them? Just wake up, realize, think about it, and go to your parents. Say sorry, be respectful, say if I harmed you in any way, please forgive me. I'm going to change myself from now on.
4: Just to add on what to Brother Farooq said, no matter how tall you are, no matter how strong you get, no matter how old you get, no matter how much money you have, don't ever think you're bigger than your parents. Don't ever think you're bigger than the people, like he said, that stayed up for you at night, the people that took care of you, the people that taught you everything, you know. So don't ever grow ahead and think, I don't have to listen to my parents, I'm better than them. Don't ever think like that.
5: Thank you very much, dear listeners, for tuning in today. I just want to let you guys know that we are just brothers. We're just a couple brothers who met randomly on one night. We just decided, you know, let's all together, lillahi ta'ala, we'll go do this podcast. We're not scholars. We're no one special. We're like you guys. We think like yous. We might have acted like yous, might act like yous now. That's what we're giving you. How do I say it? A group thought on how to benefit each other. This is a lesson to each other, to us brothers, and we're just spreading our conversation with you. Hopefully you guys can understand where we're coming from as a group of boys in this generation. That's what I believe is important. We know how this generation thinks, so keep in mind we're no one special, we're not scholars, we're not mashayikh, and thank you very much for tuning in. Salaamu alaikum.
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In the land of Egypt, where the children of the prophets of Allah, Ibrahim, Yaqub, and Yusuf lived, there reigned an evil, the wicked Pharaoh. One day, this evil Pharaoh dreamt of a huge fire that came from Palestine, burning everything that was on the land of Egypt, except what belonged to the descendants of Israel, another name for Prophet Yaqub. Disturbed by his dream, the Pharaoh searched for its interpretation. He was told it meant that someone was going to reach this land and take over the rule. In an attempt to prevent this from happening, the Pharaoh ordered that all newborn baby boys be killed. He ordered all midwives to kill all baby boys they delivered. He appointed his men to ensure that his orders are carried out. The soldiers humiliated pregnant women and subjected them to different types of torture. Some had miscarriages in fear of the soldiers' torture. At the same time, all the men started dying in big numbers. The leaders of Egypt complained to the Pharaoh. They said, "The elderly is dying and the newborn are being killed. If this continues, we will not have male servants to do all the hard labor." To this, the Pharaoh responded by ordering that the newborn boys be killed every second year. Prophet Harun, Aaron, peace be upon him, was Moses' brother and was born in the safe year for boys. 3 years later, Moses was born in the year of killing baby boys. His mother, pregnancy with him and delivery went without people noticing anything on her. Allah the Exalted revealed to his mother, Ayathecht, to breastfeed him and to place him in a box on the river if she feared for his safety. Moses' mother did this, attaching the box to a rope tied at the river bank. Every day she looked after her baby, and when she sensed the soldiers, she would place her son in the box on the river. One day she forgot to tie the rope, and the box floated away in the Nile River. The Pharaoh's maids were bathing in the Nile when they caught the box. They brought it into the palace, thinking it was some lost treasure. It so happened that the moment Asya, the Pharaoh's wife, opened the box and laid eyes on baby Musa, she felt a great desire to keep him. She was kind and good-hearted, unlike her evil husband, and she could not bear children. She pled with the Pharaoh to spare him from death and to allow her to raise him. Consequently, Musa was not killed. 8 days had passed by, and baby Musa continued to reject the milk of all those who came to nurse him. He was growing hungrier, making Asya anxious in her search for a suitable woman to breastfeed him. Meanwhile, Musa's mother was alarmed to discover that Musa had floated away in the box. She also heard that the Pharaoh found a boy in a box and kept him in his palace. So she sent her daughter Maryam to check on Musa's condition. Maryam went to the palace. There she witnessed the anguish of the Pharaoh's wife over baby Musa. Maryam told her that she would fetch the woman Musa would respond to.
Asiya did not know who Maryam was talking about, but nevertheless, she accepted her help. As Moses' mother walked in the palace, she was graciously welcomed by Asiya. Musa had responded very well and settled in the hands of this woman. He was fed to satisfaction. Baby Musa was not only saved, but by the will of Allah, he was raised and nurtured by his own mother in the Pharaoh's palace. Musa had the best teachers to educate him. He grew up to become clever and capable. One day, Musa passed by two men fighting. One of the men was from his own people, so he asked Musa for help. Musa approached the other man, who was a Coptic, and not realizing his own strength, punched him with such an impact that the Coptic fell dead to the ground. The Copts were the supporters of the Pharaoh. They approached him to revenge for them from the children of Israel. They said, "It is one of them that killed one of our men." The Pharaoh asked them to bring him the killer and a witness to the act. And so it happened that the next day Prophet Musa passed again by two men fighting. One of them was from his own people. He asked for Musa's help. As Musa angrily at the Coptic approached them, he realized that the same man that he helped the day before is asking for his help again. This man thought that Musa's displayed anger was on him because of his recurring fights. Frightened, he said to Musa, "Are you going to kill me like you killed a man yesterday?" Immediately, this other man left them and ran to the Pharaoh to tell him that Musa was the killer. The Pharaoh erupted in fear and remembered the dream he had years ago and realized that Musa may be the person predicted to take over the kingdom, and the Pharaoh was now seeking Musa. One of the Pharaoh's men was a Muslim who kept his belief in secret from the rest. It is said he was Ezekiel, Hezqiel. He rushed to Musa and advised him to leave Egypt. Musa journeyed out of the Pharaoh's land, reaching a land called Midian, and became free from the Pharaoh's rule. On his way, he passed by a well, where the shepherds gave water to their sheep. There, Musa found two women wanting to give water to their sheep, but could not come close enough. They feared they would lose their sheep if they mixed with the others. As the shepherds finished, they put back the huge rock that was kept on the well. The rock needed 10 men to move it. These two women approached Musa for help. He moved the huge rock by himself and returned it back as the two ladies finished giving water to their sheep. The two sisters returned home and told their father the story and asked their father to reward him. It was said that the father was Prophet Shaib. Hearing the story, he sent his daughter Safura to invite Musa to their house. One of the special qualities befitting prophets was illustrated by Musa, peace be upon him. Having accepted the invitation, he asked Shaib's daughter to walk behind him and to show him the way verbally. Musa took this precaution in case the wind blew on her dress. It might show her body contours. Later, Prophet Shaib offered his daughter Safura in marriage to Prophet Musa. Musa accepted and led a happy and peaceful life with his wife and Prophet Shaib and his family. Years later, Musa felt the need to go back home to Egypt. He missed his mother. He missed his sister Maryam and his brother Harun. So he traveled with his family to see them. The night was dark, rainy, cold. Prophet Musa had his pregnant wife,
two children and some sheep with him. They lost the way and did not know which way to go. His wife started having delivery contractions. He could not find anything to ignite a fire with. And while in that state, he noticed some distant light. He thought it to be a fire in the valley of Tua in Egypt. He saw a magnificent light stretched through to the sky. It was at this time, in the valley of Tua, that Musa alayhi salam was bestowed upon with prophethood. قال الله سبحانه وتعالى وكلم الله موسى تكليما. Allah is attributed with speech, but his speech is not in Arabic or English, not a language without words or phrases or sounds as we know it. What we know or can imagine are part of Allah's creation. Allah and his attributes are unlike any of his creations. He is the creator, and we and our actions are creations. قال الله سبحانه وتعالى فلما أتاها نودي يا موسى إني أنا ربك فاخلع نعليك إنك بالوادي المقدس طوى وأنا اخترتك فاستمع لما يوحى إنني أنا الله لا إله إلا أنا فاعبدني وأقم الصلاة لذكري. Allah ordered Musa to take his shoes off so that his feet would touch the blessed land. Musa understood from Allah's eternal kalam, speech, that his mission was to teach people to worship Allah alone, as did all prophets before him. Similarly, Allah bestowed upon Musa miracles to demonstrate to the people the truth to his claim of prophecy. Allah the Exalted told Musa to throw his cane, his walking stick, by the will of Allah turned into a huge male snake. Another miracle bestowed upon Musa in the valley of Tua was visible on his hand when it glowed brightly as he took it out of his pocket upon the order of Allah. Allah the Exalted told Musa to go to the Pharaoh with his brother Harun and call him to Islam. As soon as Musa reached Egypt with his family, he carried out what was ordered of him. He went to see the Pharaoh with his brother Harun and told him words to this effect. Allah, who is the Lord of the world, has sent me to you to tell you that no one is God but Allah, and I am the messenger of Allah. I come with the truth. When the Pharaoh heard this, he became very furious and shouted, "You lie! No one except the great Pharaoh of Egypt is the Lord of the world. You must be out of your mind to dare to say otherwise. If you disobey me, I will throw you into prison," he said. Musa was not frightened by his anger or his threats. Musa threw his cane on the ground, and it turned into a huge snake once more, hoping that by displaying this miracle, the Pharaoh would submit to the truth. This was not to be. "You're obviously a magician," said the Pharaoh. "I will call together all the magicians in the land, and then we'll see who will make better magic." The magicians arrived with many sticks and ropes, which they threw on the ground. The people watching were merely illusioned into seeing them turn to snakes. It was Musa's miracle that made the most impact. As he threw his cane to the floor, once more it turned into a giant snake and swallowed all the sticks and ropes. It was mentioned that the size of the snake was so huge
that when it opened its jaws, it touched the ceiling of the Pharaoh's palace. Being mere illusionists, the magicians knew that Musa was not a magician, but truly a prophet of Allah, supported with great miracles. Consequently, they confessed by saying, "We believe in Allah, our Lord, and the Lord of Musa and Harun." The Pharaoh became furious. He said, "Do you want to believe in something before I give you permission to do so?" He threatened to torture them in revenge of their defiance to him. But they did not care. They remained strong and steadfast on their true path. Allah had guided their hearts and enabled them to see the truth. Allah knows best. Wallahu ta'ala a'lamu wa ahkam. Wassalamu alaykum wa rahmatullahi wa barakatuh.

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0: 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You're listening to the Muslim Community Radio. Today we're joined by Muhammad Sahab, a dedicated Cater 2 wellbeing officer with a strong focus on supporting young children's wellbeing. Muhammad works closely with students, families and teachers to help children navigate the emotional and social challenges that can come with early schooling. In this conversation, we'll be looking at the important topic of coping with academic stress and building resilient children, looking at how parents and educators can support children to manage pressure, develop healthy coping strategies and grow the confidence to bounce back from challenges. Assalamu alaikum, how are you today?
1: Wa alaikum assalam wa rahmatullah, I'm doing well, and how are you?
0: Alhamdulillah, welcome to the program.
1: Good to be here.
0: To start off, how would you define academic stress in young children, particularly in the Cater 2 age group?
1: Okay, so especially when we're talking Cater 2, because there is a difference. There's actually sometimes a difference between K and 1 to 2 due to their environments prior to the classroom. Like what a child does and experiences before entering kindergarten, and then how 1 and 2 experienced kindergarten before entering 1 and 2. Because obviously to an extent they've somewhat adjusted, the 1 to 2 students, whereas the K haven't. But stress, academic stress generally speaking, does apply to all of them in this case. And you can say academic stress in Cater 2 would be when a child is starting to feel pressure. They start to feel pressure, they start to feel fear, frustration, specifically around learning. Because this is where you start to pick up on triggers and certain behaviors and the like, and you start to determine when is academic stress being shown. So in many of these cases, when you see a kid, showing fear or frustration or stress around learning, when they're requested to learn or when they're in a learning setting, that's when you know, okay, here we're seeing signs of academic stress. I would like to say as well, a person who understands this, whether it's a parent, whether it's a teacher, whether it's someone who cares about the child, can really significantly impact that child for the rest of their life in a positive way, really, in so many aspects.
0: That kind of leads us into the next question. Why is it important to address stress early in a child's educational journey?
1: Yeah, that's a very important one. And for me, in order to know the signs that a child is going through, you have to know the causes. And then picking up on the signs will be easy. So nowadays, there's a reason why I say nowadays, because we are in different times. And even that is a factor in itself. So for example, nowadays, one factor that I found, and research also shows, that's affecting the way children absorb knowledge and deal with knowledge at an early age, like Cater 2, is overstimulation. When children are overstimulated, for example, on screens and fast dopamine, leading up, and that's the case for so many. If you look at the amount of iPad users, I can speak to you from anecdotal data of what I see day to day. A lot of parents I speak with, and they will tell me, put some visuals for them on the screen because they're used to an iPad since they were a baby.
0: Yeah.
1: And so because they're used to that fast dopamine hit and those screens and that constant stimulation, when they come to school, learning requires patience and steadiness and timing. Now school feels slow for them and it's not their usual fast pace. And so what ends up happening? They start having low focus. They start getting frustrated easily, and they start saying, this is boring, because now their brains are mechanically wired at a certain level, and now they're having to adjust at a different level. So that's one of the there's many. That's one of the things that I've seen happen with our children today, is their overstimulation. Another one is pressure. Pressure from parents, pressure from their environment. Even when people don't mean it, a parent might not mean it. A parent might say, and especially in some cultures I've seen this, where, and this is normal, they've said to me, this is how we are in our culture, this is normal for us, where they would say, for example, why aren't you like your cousin? Why aren't you like your brother?
0: Comparisons.
1: Yes. And
0: yeah.
1: And although,
0: not very healthy.
1: Although they want the best, the child is not hearing encouragement, they're hearing pressure. In the parent's mind, he thinks he's encouraging. Mm. In the children's mind, you're pressuring me. And so that with that pressure comes academic stress. With that pressure, you start to see it in the way that the children appear at school and the way they deal with their problems. And a lot of the times this results in a fear of failure and avoidance. Because they don't want to fail the task, so they avoid it entirely.
0: Mm.
1: And so then you're stuck trying to navigate, all right, how am I going to get them to understand that they're safe, that they're important, and that they mean something, and that trying is what's important here, the effort. And this is where experience and learning and research and knowledge comes in, to which we can talk about later on down the track as well.
0: I was going to just add to what you said. Yeah. I always said to my children, do your best.
1: Yes.
0: At the end of the day, you can't do better than your best. As long as you say to me, Mama, I did my best, how much better can you do than that?
1: Yeah.
0: Like that's the maximum you're going to get out of
1: a child. And you know what? That goes all the way across. That's with everyone.
0: Yeah.
1: You know, I was playing, this is off topic, but on topic, I was playing a tennis match and I was playing with my family, and I remember how I used to play when I was a bit younger, before I started learning more about my religion. The religion is what got me to understand how to speak to people in a better way, how to guide people, how to use your words. And so back then, I was just very straightforward, very whatever comes to my mind, I say it. And so when I would play a tennis match with someone, we would play doubles, without mentioning their names, I would play and then I'd say, no, you're supposed to do this, no, you're supposed to, and I'd see them getting worse and worse in the play. Now, when we play tennis now, they all want to be on my team. Why? Because the way I speak, they will do, I'll be like, no, it's all right, we got this, don't worry. You tried, we'll do it again, trust me, I'm here. And when you say words like...
0: Being more supportive.
1: Yeah, when you say words like, I'm here, they feel like, all right, I got a back, but I'm supported. I can keep going. It's not, oh, you did that wrong. Didn't I tell you to do this? Because then now their brain is saying, all right, I'm fearing to approach the ball now.
0: The anxiety
1: avoidance.
0: Kicks in.
1: Yes.
0: Yeah, absolutely.
1: And so this is for everyone. So especially now when you're dealing with children, it's even more important. And then let's go further, cater to. This is, in fact, one of the most important ages for a child's life.
0: It's their foundation years.
1: Is that age. So we spoke about pressure. And we said as well, another one was overstimulation. Another point as well is comparison culture. And we spoke about it briefly, but children always being compared, even in class. Like, for example, at a K-2 level, they're always being asked, for example, who can read better, who finishes first. And that's fine. It's fine to say that. But the problem is the children already feeling pressure, for example, from home. And then hearing that pressure, again, they feel behind. They feel a loss of confidence. So it's also about how the teacher executes that. If they are going to stir competition in the class, it has to be positive and educated competition. Meaning if I'm going to get them to compete, me as a teacher, for example, I would be looking for the students who are already struggling, and they're the ones I would be promoting in the competition first, first and foremost. Because the good child is always going to be good. Generally speaking, doesn't mean you leave them out. Absolutely not. But you really need to understand how to balance your positive narration to the children in a time of competition. So if you're saying, okay, who's finishing first? Who's doing this and that? MashaAllah, look how this immediately go onto one of them, and don't say he finished first. Don't label. Say, look how hard he's trying. Look how well he's doing. We're not labeling here. We're not saying, look how better he did than this one. No. We're not saying, look. We're talking about their effort. We're encouraging. This is what you call encouragement. And this is how you can avoid damaging the child's self-esteem. And so, again, the signs with this one, because now that you know the cause, it was like comparison culture, the signs would be feeling behind. If a child feels like they're behind, if you see that they have loss of confidence, for example. Another one, and this one I was speaking to a parent very recently, is a lack of routine at home. And I actually speak about this in workshops, the importance of routine. Some children, they can come to school without structure, and that's because late nights, inconsistent routines. And what does that do? They come to the class tired, irritable, unable to cope. And it's just a matter of time. And always we have to understand a tired child cannot regulate. In fact, adults who are tired, you see them grumpy. You know when someone's hungry and tired, what are they? I don't know what they call it.
0: Hangry.
1: Yes, that's the one. And you see them, they can't. You're talking about a fully matured adult who's been through life, who's experienced life. They can't cope. So how do I expect a cater to child who's still learning what an emotion is, still understanding, how can he cope? So routine is very, very important. A tired child can't regulate, and a dysregulated child cannot learn.
0: Yeah.
1: So we need to be able to instill routines in them from an early age. It's a problem, especially in some cultures, they'll tell me, nowadays, where they'll say, oh, he's still young. He's still young, so they think routine is not necessary. And you see a lot of the ones I speak to where their children are struggling or trying to manage or having struggles with regulating their emotions, these are the problems that are coming up. And I'll say another one is the emotional instability at home. Now, this is not in all cases. This is some cases. But you definitely see it on the child. You definitely see it whenever you see changes at home, separations, conflict, these things, they don't stay at home.
0: Yeah, it usually affects the child.
1: The child usually brings them to school. And you'll see from that signs of anger on the child. You'll see signs of withdrawal, signs of sensitivity to a lot of things, to emotion, to lights. Like, you'll be surprised what we see day in, day out. This is due to an unstable home. So a person who is aware of that, and I say this to parents because I've seen some parents do this. If you're struggling, if you've divorced, for example, recently, think about the children. Don't let that divorce and the way you deal with that divorce impact the children. It's very, very important that if you have separated from each other, you now don't start telling the child, your father is this, your mother is this, and you start getting the child to live two separate environments, two separate lives, where now he's trying to manage regulations between both and he becomes dysregulated.
0: And remember that they are the child and you are the adult.
1: Yes.
0: And that's important as well.
1: Yeah, and there's a saying that goes, don't expect the shadow of the tree to be straight when the branch of the tree is bent. If you in your home, if you are not on the straight path and you are making mistakes knowingly, purposely, and then you expect those mistakes not to unfold onto your child, you have a big reality check coming, because that's not the case. You will see those signs on your child at home, at school, and later on in life. Some traumas stay with people. Most traumas actually stay with people for a very long time. And that's something that children can't really get out of until the cause, the main issue is fixed, and that comes from the parents. And now also you have a lot of expectations rising nowadays, especially in kindergarten. What we expect from children today in kindergarten used to be expected years later. So a lot of the times you see that children feel behind very early, that their confidence drops, and you see that in the classroom. And so these are a whole, there's so many. We can go through a whole list. Yeah. But those are a few to mention.
0: All right. What are some simple practical strategies that parents can use at home to help children manage stress? So we've spoken about some of the issues that may arise. So how can parents what strategies can they use to help these children manage their stress?
1: Yes. So very important that, first of all, that, as we said, they need to know the cause. So now that they know the cause, they know how to shape the family home to suit the child. Number one is how they deal with the child. Number two is how they shape the environment around the child and how they're encouraging them. I'll give you an example. The Prophet alayhi salatu wasalam, once a boy came up to him telling him, I want to commit an indecent act. And the Prophet, peace be upon him, didn't scold him. He didn't label him. He asked him a question. He said, would you accept this for your mother? So he guided him. He was showing him. And that's very important, us as parents, that we focus with, especially at that age, on guiding children, not on labeling them. And there's a list of things that parents and teachers can do with their children that will actually help them a lot. And it will actually prevent a lot of the problems that you see in your children. Number one, be clear. Don't ask for things from your child that you interpret it in your way, expecting them to interpret it the same. And I gave this example to teachers, for example, when they say, line up properly. When you say line up properly, that's a very vague instruction. But when you simplify and you say, all right, boys and girls, I want us to have our hands by our side, facing the front, eyes on me, and silent mouths. And you show them. Now they understand what it means. Because if you're just going to tell them line up properly, one of them thinks lining up properly is walking sideways. One of them thinks it's looking at the birds.
0: So being very, very explicit.
1: Very, very explicit. So we say usually clarity before authority, because clarity actually demands authority. When you're clear, you're actually helping them in understanding the instruction much clearly, especially at that age. Another one, and this is a massive one for me, and this is comes from a lot of what I've learned from my religion, is positive narration. Positive narration and doing it, the key here is positive narration and identifying problems and mentioning them before they occur. Catching the problem before it actually comes out. I'll give you an example. A child who comes from the home craving attention due to any of what I've mentioned prior from the problems that they have. When they come to school, if a person, and I've seen this happen before, a child in their class gets an award, one of them starts, the other one who didn't, breaks down crying. Breaks down crying. And this is because they say, I want the award. And they're not willing to do the necessary steps to get the award, but they are going to cry and break out when they don't get the award. This is a situation I've seen before. And a way to solve this is giving them positive reinforcement before correction. Because children, a lot of the times, the troubled ones, they crave attention. And they're going to get that attention one way or another. Either they're going to hear it with their name in a negative way or in a positive way, but they want to hear their name. Some of these children have never heard their name at home for a long time. And so he just wants to hear his name. Whether you're saying, for example, Yusuf, or wow, Yusuf. In both cases, he heard his name in front of the class. He got what he wanted. Now, would one make him feel better about himself more than the other? Of course. However, he's finding any means possible to hear his name. So a smart teacher, a smart parent will use that positive narration and they will use it early on. So in the case of the one who got the award, what I would do is a lot of the times I would mention, and I do this in my classes when I teach my classes, I would say, for example, whoever got 5 points and they got what I call a happy dip in class, it's one of my reward systems. And as soon as everyone starts clapping, I already can see from the side of my eye someone about to frown. So then I pick up, okay, someone's about to get upset that they didn't get. So immediately, within the second, I would choose another person. I'd say, boys and girls, hold on. And then they would stop. I'd be like, I want to give another happy dip to this person over here. Let's give them a big round of applause. And then they'll start clapping and then they'll be shocked. And then I'd say, do you know why I gave it? And then they would be looking, putting their hands up. And I'd tell them, because she was one of the first ones to give a round of applause for him when I gave him the happy dip. And that shows that she's happy for others, and that shows that she has a very nice heart and a very nice mind. And I love people who have nice hearts and nice minds. We should have more people like you. I'm so proud of you. Let's see who else is happy. You know what? I want to give one more happy dip. And then I would do that, and then look at the person who frowned. And then that person who frowns now clapping excessively, trying to get that happy dip, and then I would choose them. And then that would set the tone for the rest of their life. They now know when you're happy for someone, you get rewarded. And so that's what I would do with that child. And that's how I would get them permanently. What did I do? I caught it early on. I didn't wait for them to break down, cry, and they'd be like, it's okay. And no, you got to work hard. No, I caught it early on and I praised them and they understood it without me having to reprimand them or label them in any way whatsoever. So for parents out there, try and do this at home before they reach the schools. Try and be positive with your children. Let your child grow into who you've made him out to be. My mum did that with me. My mother, may Allah Ta'ala bless her. This amazing woman, she constantly, and I'll never forget this, I'm now a very strong public speaker. But that's only because my mum used to tell me that before I ever did. My mum used to tell me, you're going to be the most amazing public speaker. You have, and she would start identifying random traits that I have that display confidence, but those same traits could have turned into bad behavior. Those same confident traits. I was speaking to a parent who mentioned that a psychologist said that her child, who's now 5 years old, at 3 years of age, what has seen a psychologist, and they said he is going to be struggling with calling out patterns because he constantly will call out, and he constantly will distract his environment by being the center of attention. He has leadership qualities. Push that route for him. Make him feel like a leader. And she and the parent, because she was such an amazing parent, and she actually followed him up with these matters. She identified some of these early on, and then he came into the class, and he did have those traits. He was calling out, he was displaying these certain behaviors, and then teachers were spoken to drive that leadership quality within him, and he is flourishing more and more day by day. So this is something that if a person understands the importance of positive narration and catching it early, and use and making the child become what you've positively narrated them to be, you can do so much for that child. That's what my mother would tell me. You're going to be an amazing public speaker because you're so confident. Because she would tell me that I believed I was confident. So I went up on stage and I said, 200 people? What's 200 people? And so I started giving the speech, and I imagined myself. And listen to this. And this is where research comes in. I imagined myself giving a speech like Martin Luther King. And you know when he says, to the children of

0: It does something. It plays a massive role in a person's life. So this positive narration that parents can do can really, really impact their child's life. Another thing, and this is a very important one, calm tone instead of shouting. There's no need to shout. In fact, you're increasing stress and anxiety in these children. You're ingraining in them certain behaviors that later will be very hard to unwind. So a calm tone is definitely the way to go. A calm tone, why will you show that you care? But a calm tone. And always ensure routines. If we can do that within the household, and we can do that as well, if I may say, if you are a mother and a father in the household, I would say to always be on the same page. And I mean with everyone. So with each other, with the teachers, with the school, when all adults are aligned on one view in how to encourage the child will flourish.
1: I'm going to agree with you, but I'm going to add to that. Even if you're not in the same household, you still need to align.
0: Perfect. I'm 100% in agreement with that. That's what we want to say. All adults. It's not a matter of, the parents are in alignment, but they're not in alignment with the school. When the school, for example, calls worried, wanting to help with a certain behavior that they see that could be a problem for their child later on down the track, the parents will say, for example, no, this is not my child. I don't believe this and whatever and this and that. No, this is very important, and you need to catch it early on. There's actually research with the Australian Early Development Census, and they say that children who struggle emotionally in early years are more likely to face ongoing academic and social challenges for the remainder of their life. And so this is something we need to tackle and work on in the home, first and foremost, because that's where the child is first, and then in the schools, and it needs to be a joint and unified approach.
1: How can teachers build a classroom environment that reduces anxiety and supports emotional well-being?
0: Yep.
1: You've kind of answered it already,
0: yep.
1: But is there anything else you'd like to add to that?
0: I would say that you will come across children who, with all of what we mentioned, might still display certain behaviors, and they might still show anxiety, and they might still show stress. The way that a child responds is through two matters usually: feeling safe and feeling loved. When a child loves you, they listen to you. When a child doesn't love you, very unlikely that they will listen to you. So your goal is to work on the child's heart, is to show them that you care, is to show them that they mean something. And when you do this, you will be healing the child from many more factors that they have that you're unaware of, even at times. When you show the child that you care. There was a child, for example, who I taught years ago. Now he's in high school. And he actually, like, his whole life revolves around Mr. Sahab. So he really does look up to me. And at the time, he was getting the lowest grades in class. And so I first started teaching this child, and I started positively narrating, and then I started showing him that I'm interested in him. So I started asking him about things in his life and what he does, and I started showing him interest in the way he carries himself in certain matters. Even though initially he was disengaged, didn't want to be even at school. And I later found that he had problems. He was dealing with certain issues at home and the like. Again, we mentioned conflicts and stuff like that. When I started doing that, and I repeated it and I repeated it, and then I would mention certain positive traits about him, I would make that the highlight of every class. For example, let's say his name, this is not his name, let's say his name is Yusuf. I'll say, Yusuf, the one who is this, this, this. And then I'll say it again the next day, Yusuf, the one who is this. And then when I see him from far away in the field, is that Yusuf, the one who is this, this, this? So what would that do? It made him, he wanted to be around me, because now the only place he's feeling loved is when he's with me. And so then came a time where once he made a mistake. He was in trouble, not from me. This happened where the teacher spoke to him and the like and said, I'm going to tell Mr. Zahab. He begged her. He told her, please, I beg you. He said, do anything. Suspend me if you have to, just don't tell Mr. Zahab. Yes, we have, as schools, they have things in place like suspension, for example, if things escalate to certain levels and in certain situations, or

0: For example, they may have behavior contracts or level cards or whatever you want to call them, but or monitoring programs. All of these, they're there for a reason. But if the child loves you, trust me when I tell you, you've eliminated 98% of the problems. 98%, I would say. Because now, once he loves you, he listens to you. And once he listens to you, you can guide him to the right path that you want to guide him to. And that's how it is. The way to a person, this is my Sheikh, Sheikh Abdullah Al-Harari. He used to tell his students all the time. He used to say, the way to a parent's ears is through his heart. When you gain someone's heart, you've got his listening. It goes to say, if you're going to be talking to someone in a rude way, even if what you're saying is right, they won't accept it. Even if what you're saying is right, they're not going to accept it. Why? Because they don't like the way you said it. I stress again on the importance of showing them that they are loved, showing them that you care for them. This is something that will build from the, I'm talking from all aspects, but specifically from a teacher's perspective, showing them that you care. This is a big thing for children. That's why when I first started teaching as a teacher, I would go on recess and lunch and I would speak to the students. I would play handball with the students. I would show them that that I actually care about them, that I enjoy spending time with them. So then if it was to say that I would have to take something away from them, for example, for not submitting homework, I'm going to have to give them extra homework, for example, or not give them 5 dojo points this time, or whatever the case is. In that case, they know I'm not doing it because I'm enjoying doing that to them. No, I'm doing that because those are just the rules and I have to do it. However, Mr. Zab's actually pretty cool. He actually loves to hang out with us. So when he was in the class, he was just doing that because that's what class is and that's what we have to do. However, when he's here, look, he's actually enjoying his time with us. That balance really does something to a child. So I would definitely say making sure that the child is feeling loved. And another thing I would say is reframing mistakes. So we have to change the meaning of mistakes in a child's mind. Instead of constantly telling them, that's wrong, you say, that's how we learn. Let's try again together. A mistake should always feel, generally speaking, for a child, like progress, not like failure. And so that's something I would also advise for myself and others when dealing with children, is reframing mistakes is something very, very important for the child. It will help in teaching the classroom in the way you approach their mistakes and the way you approach their problems and how you encourage them as well.
1: How can adults help children reframe mistakes or setbacks as positive learning opportunities?
0: Yeah.
1: Like, I know, as a matter of fact, a lot of people have said that, you know, I've learnt from my mistakes or I've learnt from my failures.
0: Yeah.
1: So how can we reframe that to make it a positive learning opportunity for a child?
0: If a child is, for example, making a mistake, the first thing you have to do, focus on how you approach it with your narration, with your words. Never ever do we label a child. Never ever do we say, you did this or this is wrong. Instead, as the Prophet, peace be upon him, taught us, we guide. And this is how he was. The Prophet, alayhi salatu wasalam, always would guide people. It was actually mentioned that the person who was working for him at the time, he worked for him for 10 years. And the Prophet, alayhi salatu wasalam, and that person said about him, it was one of the companions, he said, I never heard the Prophet alayhi salatu wasalam say even oof to me once, or tell me why did you do that or why didn't you do that. See, there's a wisdom behind this. And he was in love with the Prophet, peace be upon him. And if the Prophet, peace be upon him, told him after that moment, I need you to go to the other side of the world, he would go. He would go. Why? Because the way that the Prophet, peace be upon him, approached him his entire life was guidance and niyyah and care. And so that's very, very important in approaching a child, is that you do so with care. And when you want to address the mistake, you're teaching them and positively narrating what they can be. So like I said prior, give an example. I'm in class and the child, they talk while I'm giving a lesson. And they called out, even though I've mentioned before. Now here, I don't say, you called out. What I'm doing is identifying what they did. They know they called out. Maybe they forgot, or maybe they didn't, but they know they called out. Instead of saying, you called out, or didn't I say not to talk? Didn't I say we're not supposed to talk while Mr. Zahab is talking? that's not going to help them. That's still giving somewhat of a negative vibe. Instead, I would say, look, I know you forgot. It's like this, showing them that you're assuming better of them. I know you probably forgot that we don't call out, but I just want to remind you, when we're teaching in class, it's important that we do not call out. That way I can actually show you what I have to say. And I really know you would benefit from this because you're a smart individual. What did you just change the entire dynamic? Because now the child feels that they're important, they feel that they're heard, and they don't feel attacked. And so they can actually move forward from that mistake. So definitely, and then immediately, this is also very important when it comes to reframing mistakes. Now that happened, don't wait too long after that. Just give it 5 minutes and then say, look, mashallah, I knew you could do it. Look, the whole time I've been talking, the entire time, and you haven't called out once. You know what? I really appreciate it. I'm gonna give you, for example, 5 class dojo points for that. Or I'm going to give you a point on the chart for that. Showing them that when they do the right thing, that there's rewards for it. They shouldn't only hear correction. Rather, they should be hearing guidance and rewards through that guidance also.
1: Absolutely. I think it's also very important the way that you speak to them, like you said.
0: Yeah.
1: The way that you address it, the way that you speak to them, communicating exactly the behavior that is of concern, and then just redirecting that behavior.
0: 100%.
1: How important is it, or what role does communication between parents and teachers play in supporting a child's well-being?
0: This is a major point.
1: This is something that a lot of teachers actually struggle with.
0: A lot of teachers, yeah.
1: If parents and teachers aren't on the same sort of wavelength, I suppose,
0: yep.
1: How are we going to help this child?
0: That's right. Look, the child succeeds always when the adults are aligned. And the key points we want to take from this here is consistency between home and school, is sharing concerns early, and avoiding blame and focusing on solutions. The last one I mentioned, I really need people to hear me out with this one. Avoiding blame and focusing on solutions. I will say this. A lot of the whole blame game scenario has something that has increased dramatically over the years. It wasn't present in my time when I was a child as much, probably rarely ever. I remember how my father would communicate to the school. I remember how a lot of my friends' parents would communicate to the school. And everyone knows this in general, that earlier in the days, when a parent heard of a problem, they would immediately speak to the school and how they can help with the school. And what can I do? What do I need to do right now to fix this? Because they're worried about their child. Now, because a lot of children, due to a variety of factors, this will be a segment on its own. But due to a variety of factors, a lot of children grew up not maturing into adults, maturing into a person who is 30 to 40 years of age, let's say, but they still have the traumas of their own, problems of their own, dysregulations of their own. So they're not ready for life. They are not ready for life themselves. They still need to work on themselves, and then they've gotten children. So what's happened now is, whenever someone calls them regarding their child, all the insecurities they had now manifests onto their speech with, for example, the school or with people who are trying to help them. And whenever a school might approach and say, look, we see your son is struggling with 1, 2, 3. My son is not like that. And what have you done? And how have you? And immediately it's a blame game. And that happens, generally speaking, because it's almost they're defending themselves. It's almost they're defending those insecurities that they were dealing with their whole life, or that trauma that they had, or that defense mechanisms that they're trying to put up. And this is a problem because although they're doing it without realizing, they don't realize themselves that I'm doing this, but they are actually negatively impacting their child because now the adults in the situation, all who have the intention to help, are now not in alignment in how to approach the child.
1: And the focus has shifted. Like, the focus is just about blame. It's no longer about finding a solution to help the child.
0: You nailed it. That is so on point. The focus is shifted. Remember, and always when I have meetings with parents, I always tell them this, because this is the reality. When I have a chat with a parent, for example, and they start saying things like, this has never happened before, and my child isn't like this at home. And that, for me, I'm, you know, usually, because I'm open-minded to a lot of this, when I hear this, this is helpful for me because it gives me a lot of indicators. All right, so if they're not like this at home, okay, so maybe that has to do with the environment. Okay, so that means they're not ready to adjust, for example, in a social setting. So we need to work on their social skills. And I start analyzing these things. However, the parent in this case shifted focus from how to help my child, now how to blame the school. And so now they're not even hearing the solutions I'm giving them. And so I always remind them, I say, I just want to remind you, we are here for your child.
1: It's a partnership.
0: We're here as a team. Yes, as a partnership. We're here as a team. We need to work hand in hand because there's one common factor here. You're worried about your child and I'm worried about your child. And in order to fix that, we need to help each other. So let's work together. Let's see how we can help each other. And usually that it helps a lot. You'd see them, they would calm down. They would realize, okay, defense mechanism is down. This guy is not out to attack me. But for them to have that initially, and in some cases, sometimes it gets further, this does not help the success of their child. So I will say it again. It is very, very important that if a child is struggling, that the adults are aligned. Do not blame. Instead, focus on solutions. The way communities improve are when problems are solved in the community, be it with the adults, with the children, with the teenagers, with the problems around all of them. When you are figuring out, all right, how can I as a human being in this community, with the roles and responsibilities that I have, how can I contribute to solving the problems that are on me to solve? And that's why we go by a hadith from the Prophet alayhi salatu wasalam. He said, "Khayrun nas anfa'uhum linnas." He said, the best of the people are those most beneficial to the people, especially those that they're responsible for. Because if everyone does good by everyone who they're responsible for, you'd have a flourishing community. We'd have no issues. And it starts with us. It starts with us, especially the adults. Because we are the ones who are expected. We are the ones who, it's in our hands. It's not in a child's hand. A child, when a child comes into class and they're making all these mistakes, or they're making mistakes at home, they are mistakes. It's different to an adult who does it knowingly, for example, or who does it and they've been through life and they've went through the emotional regulation process and they're like, no, this child still doesn't understand life as it is. He needs guidance. He needs support. He needs to feel loved so he can become the strong, nurtured individual that he can be, that successful person in the community, inshallah ta'ala.
1: What advice would you give to parents who are worried about their child struggling with school-related stress?
0: If your child is struggling, it's not a sign that they're weak. It's a sign that they need help. So you have to understand that. If your child is struggling, don't associate it with weakness. Don't resort to panic. Don't compare. Don't label them. With the right support, every child can turn things around. So it's all a matter of identifying it early on and working on it moving forward. And remember the saying that I mentioned before, that don't expect the shadow of the tree to be straight when the branch of the tree is bent. So you need to work on yourselves. We need to work on ourselves. And that's one of the biggest forms of teaching. A positive example through yourself for your child can teach more than 1,000 lessons. So definitely my final advice would be work on yourselves and understand that your children, if they are struggling, that means they need support from you through you bettering yourself and through you helping them and getting them the help that they need in the proper way and speaking to the right people. And definitely, I will tell you something personally. One way I learned was through increasing my knowledge in the religion of Islam. Because when I learned about the Prophet alayhi salatu wasalam, and I learned about the companions and how they dealt with children and how they guided them and how they grew them up to be beneficial people in the community, this is what helped me, myself, prosper and grow.
1: Thank you so much, Muhammad, for sharing your valuable insights and practical strategies with us today. Your experience and perspective highlight just how important it is to support children, not only academically, but emotionally as well. We appreciate your time and the work that you do in helping young children build resilience, manage stress, and grow into confident learners. I'm sure our audience will take away many helpful ideas to support the children in their care. Thank you so much.
0: You're most welcome, and we'll see you another time, inshallah.

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Do you wish we spoke about something different? 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
1: Good morning, I'm Laura Devoy. A wild storm has caused widespread damage in Alice Springs. Rain and wind gusts of up to 100 kilometres per hour hit the city on Monday afternoon, bringing down fences, trees and roofs. Thousands of homes were left without power, with reinforcements brought in from Darwin, Katherine and Tennant Creek to help fix the damage and restore supply. The Power and Water Corporation says restoration efforts are expected to continue for several days. The federal government is urging people not to live stream the execution of an American convicted murderer if it goes ahead. Nidal Hassan, who fatally shot 13 soldiers at a military base in 2009, is scheduled to face a firing squad in December. Defence Secretary Pete Hegseth said last week the execution would be live streamed. The eSafety Commissioner is unable to block the live stream in Australia, but Labor frontbencher Amanda Rishworth told Channel 9 big tech platforms have a responsibility not to do harm.
2: But I've got a pretty clear message here for some of these platforms. Don't stream this if it does go ahead. There is a responsibility on each and every one of these platforms to keep their social licence, but not to do harm.
1: More than 2 in 3 food relief charities are being forced to turn people away as demand outstrips supply and operational capacity. A survey by food relief organisation Second Bite found more than 9 in 10 of its partner agencies have experienced increased demand, while half reported insufficient food supplies. CEO Daniel Moorfield says an increasing number of families, single parents and working people are struggling to put food on the table.
3: Unfortunately, having a job no longer guarantees you can afford to put food on the table. So what we're seeing is 82% of our charity partners reported more families seeking help, 75% had more single parents seeking help, and 58% had more working people seeking help.
1: Researchers in Queensland are examining whether cervical cancer can be detected through a non-invasive blood test. A trial is underway at the Royal Brisbane and Women's Hospital. Led by the University of Queensland, it will investigate the potential of blood biomarkers in the screening, monitoring and management of cervical cancer. Researchers say it has the potential to improve early detection, treatment responses and post-treatment surveillance, as well as support more personalised treatment. About 1,000 women are diagnosed with cervical cancer in Australia each year. Ukraine's president says an energy ceasefire with Russia could be a major step towards ending the war. Volodymyr Zelensky spoke to a security forum in Poland via video link after US President Donald Trump claimed both sides had agreed to the ceasefire over the weekend. Mr. Zelensky says Russia has targeted 6 energy facilities in Ukraine since the ceasefire was announced.
4: Russia is trying to use another winter, another period of cold weather against our country, attacking our power plants, power grids, and all parts of our energy infrastructure every single day.
1: That audio from the BBC. Russia's Foreign Minister Sergei Lavrov says Moscow did not agree to a ceasefire. Turning to sport, in cricket, South Africa needs 319 runs to win the first test match against Australia. Australia declared in its second innings at 6 for 314. Matt Renshaw top scored with 82. Steve Smith was hit in the head by a bouncer. He was cleared to continue batting but did not field and is being monitored for concussion. South Africa was 4 for 102 at stumps on day 4.
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Allahumma Ameen. 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